0: is poetic prose, and I'm just always searching for those authors who really, really care about beautiful sentences and about especially rhythm often. And sometimes I care more about how a book is written than actually things like plot. but there is enough plot here to carry us along, I hope, because we wonder what happens to dear old Geoffrey.
1: Absolutely. I had to keep reading to the end to find out what happened to Hubert or Geoffrey. You do have a reputation, Michael, for doing things your own way. Famously, Grimish, the first ever self-published novel to be longlisted and then shortlisted for the Miles Franklin. I'm keen to learn a little bit more about that because we've not talked before. What was the situation there? Was it a case of not being able to find a publisher for Grimish?
0: Yes, it was exactly that. I tried all my life really to write and get novels published, and I think ultimately I had never been brave enough, and I'd never risked enough. And with Grimish, it is a risky book. It's a more unusual book than Grief Dog. It was sent around to every credible Australian publisher, and it was rejected by all of them. And then I had to decide, will I put it aside like every other failed novel, or will I self-publish? I self-published, and then I sent copies to people who I knew were really, well, I'll say good readers, who were readers who cared about the sort of things I care about, about books that perhaps take chances, about books that really care about quality of writing and aren't there for easy answers. And these readers sort of picked it up and championed it. It was actually in the days of Twitter, which, as we know, is now a sewer. Mm-hmm. But for this brief moment in time, literature on Twitter was a fantastic place to be. And so these different readers all around the world actually started recommending it to their friends. And then there was some buzz about it. And then I submitted it for the Miles Franklin. And, it was longlisted and then shortlisted. And then after that, a publisher, Puncher and Wattman, picked it up. And since that time, some publishers have come to me and said, ooh, there were a few emails flying around the office after we saw the Miles Franklin list. Exactly who was it who knocked this one back? But it didn't look like any other Australian novel. I understand why it didn't get picked up, but publishers are not the devil. Publishers invariably are people who care about books, but they also have to sell books, and they didn't, I think that was a book that could sell. It turned out that it was, and it's ended up being published in the UK and North America, and there's a Spanish translation that someone found in a jungle bookshop in Uruguay and sent me a photo. But this time around, I'm so thrilled that Grief Dog is with Text Publishing. It's a much easier passage, and it also meant that I was edited by Michael Haywood, who's a legend of literature in Australia, and to be edited by him as someone who has never studied writing or anything like that, it was the most profound learning experience. I'm enormously grateful.
1: Be honest though, does having a publisher and an editor cramp your style in any way? Do you have as much scope to be as weird as you want to when there's a publishing house behind the book?
0: This was the ongoing tussle between Michael and myself, and he kept saying, make it clearer, give the reader guidelines. And, I accept that my tendencies are towards being more obscure, and I think that the book has benefited a lot from him making it completely explicable. A couple of people have said the first 5 or 10 pages were confusing, but as soon as they were into it, they're into it. Yeah. And it's not a book that's trying to lock anyone out. I hope it's a book that can be read with interest by any reader, because we need more readers, Claire. We need more people

0: describing life in a trans body in his song I Stand on the Line. Honestly, go and listen to the whole thing. It is raw and so powerful. And Kay is a British musician, poet, playwright and author who has been a force in the world of rap and spoken word poetry since he was a teenager. And Kay brings that same lyrical magic you just heard to his second novel. It's called Having Spent Life Seeking, and it's about Rothko, who's out of jail and back in the hometown where everything fell apart. Kay Tempest, welcome to the book show.
1: Thanks for having me. Thanks for talking to me about my book.
0: And I know you had a quote from Ted Hughes on your wall when you wrote this book. The quote is, write what you can't bear to admit. Why that quote?
1: Yeah, it was attributed to Ted Hughes by the person who shared it with me, who's a fantastic theatre director called Ian Rickson. But I actually can't find it in any of Ted Hughes' writing. But he might have read it in a letter or something. He's the kind of guy that would, you know, have the deep cut of the Ted Hughes

0: that there was something I had been shying away from, potentially, and that it was time to really go into the wound and really draw from that place. And that there's something about an instruction about how to write that is useful and helpful for me. Write what you can't bear to admit. Like, there's something about hearing from somebody else how somebody else has done it that makes me feel excited to stand on that line and to just join in with that chorus of other people that do this thing with their life, you know?
1: How hard is it to go that deep and to write what you can't bear to admit?
0: Yeah, I think it was more just a reminder, you know? There's something about truth-telling that is important in the creation of fiction. And that might seem like a bit of an anomaly. Like, how can it be that, you know, people that make stuff up for a living have got this, this need for it to feel truthful or to be truthful? Like, something about a world of our creation that we make through our fiction or our dramatic writing or our poetry or our lyricism or our songwriting, whatever it is that we as writers of... songs, plays, poems. We use this artifice to create something that feels more real, you know. Mm-hmm. And it helps other people's songs, poems, plays, music. They're very important to me. They've saved my life numerous times, and they've helped me to arrive more fully in my own experience. Something about how located the writer has been in their truth, in the truth of their characters, in the truthful exploration of a character's personhood, even if it's got nothing to do with my life, maybe it's from a different time, a different place, a completely different kind of person, there's some resonation that can happen, some recognition that has been so important for me. And so I think it's just this thing of like, don't forget what it is that you're dealing with here, you know. Don't forget the power of this thing. Write what you can't bear to admit. It was just a reminder that I think I needed at the time of like what the stakes are with this stuff, you know, like how when I've received as much as I have from reading a novel in a time in my life when I've felt so isolated, so alone or so disconnected, so cut off, and I've been able to reintegrate myself back into this world through learning something, you know, either it's through fiction or maybe it's through nonfiction or maybe it's just through like hearing the right song at the right time and it brings me back to life. Like, because of that, I have this huge respect to the craft, and I suppose I just want to get better at it. So it's not really even about like the instruction isn't for me to go deeply into the most traumatic things I've ever experienced and tell them to you, the reader. That's not the instruction. The instruction is go deeply in, make sure you remember how important this is, and give it its due, give it its like its ritual significance. Like, this for me is extremely important in my life. It's my life force, and I feel a deep debt to the craft, and I just want to do my best to be, you know, a good craftsperson and take it seriously.
1: So this novel is about Rothko. Who is Rothko?
0: They're just a beautiful person. They're just a beautiful, beautiful person who has been away for a long time and is coming home to a place that's changed, and they're trying to find their way back to life and their way back to connection and to love and desire and body and family. They're a sweetheart, you know, they're a sweethearted person. The primary concern of Rothko when we meet them is like, what am I doing? How am I gonna survive? Like, they're on the last day of their job, they're up a ladder in a freezing cold, windy, stormy British coastal day. They're like fiddling with some wonky guttering. They've got horrible damp rainwater all down the back of their neck. They're struggling, physically struggling up this ladder, you know, between heaven and earth, to work out what it means to have finally got this thing they've been dreaming of, which is freedom, release, back in the world. And it's a world they don't really understand. If you think about the amount of changes that have happened in the last 15 years, I don't think it's too much of a spoiler to say they've been away for 15 years, because I think you learn it in the second page or something. But don't let that ruin your first two pages, like, I hope. the thing is, like, so many changes that we've been living with are, like, whether they're kind of social or in our own lives, when you, like, the incremental calcification of, like, us as beings mean that we often don't know.

0: notice these, like, these things that build up, these changes in the way that we live. And I wanted a character who could come in and be a kind of alien observer, because it, I feel like that's actually quite truthful to how a lot of us feel and experience our lives as we wander around. But I think it takes watching somebody else experience that, the novelty of, I don't know, automated checkouts. Like for Rothko, yeah, they weren't there when that was happening. So suddenly they're just like in this world where things are different, and they're trying to get their head around a lot. So watching somebody just land in it, I hope, is a bit of a reintegration with kind of how impossible our own like inabilities can feel. It is my hope.
1: And Rothko's come back to this seaside town where they grew up. When we meet them, they are very solitary, apart from a very loyal dog, Donovan, who's always trotting along by Rothko's side. But how lonely is Rothko? How cut off?
0: They have just spent a long time in a very isolating environment. And before that, they were also trapped in some very heavy stuff. Before they went away, they were kind of trapped in the isolation of addiction. So they have this kind of backed up loneliness. And also they're a trans person. They have the loneliness of the not even feeling at home in their own experience of having a body, you know, physically existing in the world. So there's a lot of things going against them feeling connected to people or place or self. But actually, I think that they're really yearning for beautiful things.
1: I did want to talk about this one scene in this book, Cade Tempest. We go back to see Rothko as a teenager. They're about 16. They're with this wonderful girl, Dion, and Dion takes Rothko to the shops to buy a pair of boxer shorts so that they don't have to wear knickers anymore. Are you able to talk a little bit about what that means for Rothko?
0: Yeah, I mean, Dion, who is this like wonderful young person, she sees Rothko. She sees him. And I think sometimes for all of us, whatever our gender presentation is or isn't, whatever, like we all know how it is to feel caught in our own inability to see, know, hold ourselves, but then to be loved by someone, and it's like this person sees me. Also, it's active, it's an action. Dion is showing her love in an action. And like for Rothko, it's a really beautiful and big moment. It's a moment of building trust with another human being, letting themselves feel the shame and the panic, but kind of also just being held there in a gentle way. It's a big deal, but also it's not a big deal. It's just normal. But then for Rothko and Dion, like the novel is set in the present day, but they were teenagers, you know, 20 years ago, 15 years ago. And there isn't really the kind of queer culture around that maybe they would have today if they were teenagers now. They don't have, either of them, access to many examples of queerness in practice, you know. So Dion is beautiful and femme, you know, presenting as very femme. And she is, like, not kind of allowed to be queer by the people around her. Like, she's not really, she has a very complicated relationship with her sexuality. And I think I adored the process of like writing Dion and getting to know Dion and just being with Dion, because like she's a real hero to me. She really is. And it's not easy for her to love the way she wants to love, or to just exist in her body. It's not easy for any of them to exist in their bodies in the world. We can put it that way. But there's a specificity to the kind of queer experience that I wanted to write about. I wanted to put on the page for us, you know, for my community, for other people like me, as a celebration. And also just like, I hope there's some recognition in it for people. I don't know.
1: There's kind of the spectre of Rothko's mother hanging over this town. We get the sense from early on that Rothko thinks about their mum a lot, but hasn't seen them for a long time. What can you tell us about Rothko and their mum?
0: Yeah. So Ezra and Meg are the parents of Rothko. And Rothko's also got a sister, Soraya, who goes by Soraya. And these are the kind of main characters of this story. It's a family story, you know. Although Rothko's our main character and Donovan their dog, it's also a family story about this unit. And I began the writing process with Rothko. They were the clearest to me. They kind of came first. But when I was thinking about where they came from, I was thinking about the kind of twin spirits that govern our subconscious and our conscious reality. In Jung's Red Book, which is a book that I found on this kind of auspicious day, and I've written about it in this essay I wrote called On Connection, I was really blown away when I found this book, and I was blown away most poignantly by this theory I discovered that for Jung, a person is like ruled by two spirits, the spirit of the depths and the spirit of the times. And in all of us, we have these two spirits at play that are kind of our governing bodies, really. And the spirit of the depths is the part of us that is tuned into, you know, the eternal subconscious, that the well that we all draw from, our place of our dreams and our madness, and the place of masks and imagery that are common across cultures and times. And then the spirit of the time is the part of us that is living for respectability, for some kind of sense of success, whatever that might be, whether it's the success of being accepted by your peers as having a life that's noble, or like in some way means something, you know, to other people, whether that's a kind of service or your position in your family, your position at work, whatever it might be. And for Jung, if a person is ruled too fully by one spirit but not the other, well, that's where neuroses and madness comes in, and that's where a person begins to suffer. And in my life, I've always felt closest to that spirit of the depths, and it used to infuriate me how I couldn't sense that spirit enough in others, you know. And then it was a big moment when I realized, well, actually, people are ruled by different, you know, different spirits, and who am I to judge or the quality or the validity of someone else's experience? It was a beautiful moment of me understanding and kind of getting out of my own arrogance, basically. And just so anyway, all that to say that I realized that Rothko, I wanted their parents, Rothko and Sarai's parents, you know, Meg is basically entirely from the spirit of the depths. She lives there, you know, she is in madness and abandon. She had suffered a lot in her life, and her suffering is manifested in such a way that she really does live in the wound. She can't escape it. And Rothko's father, Ezra, he is much more driven by the idea that life must be for something. You know, he's also suffered in his life, but he is much more resolute in his decision that he wants to believe in the validity of work, of ambition, of success, of like, he needs to feel that it's been for something, that, you know. And he has his religion, and he has he has a different family, he has his children, another partner. And it's like these twin spirits of like the world and the depths. I feel like that they were useful for me in just understanding what would happen if these twin spirits were to try and raise a family. And then from that, obviously, then they become people. There's a moment when a character is an idea, and that's one thing, but if you spend enough time with the character as a writer and you put enough work in, eventually the character begins to live, actually begins to be a whole person. And it's not just that you're telling the character what to say. It's you have this beautiful moment when you're kind of eavesdropping on a conversation that the character's having, and you're just there with them in the room writing it down. And I really feel that I love them. I know them, that they're surprising me. They're starting to live and breathe. And it's everything in my life that I've observed, that I've witnessed, that I've imagined, that I've encountered. And somehow there's this other thing at play as well, which is beyond everything that I could ever have intended or imagined or even worked to try and achieve with a character. There's some kind of element of themness, of like Megness. That's the name of Rothko's mum, is Meg. She starts to come to life. And within this family, there is some dysfunction. And what happens is, within this family, one sibling becomes extremely functional, Sarai, and the other sibling is unable to function very well, and that's Rothko. And somewhere in all this, they're just people trying their best to love each other and carry on. But yeah, there's... Meg is a beautiful, charismatic, you know, intensely wonderful human being, but she's also an addict. She's in addiction, and she's...

0: she's very unwell. She's very unwell, and Rothko and Meg are in this kind of codependent relationship that neither of them fully understand, and it's heavy, but also nobody should be condemned. You know, Meg is hopefully no villain. And somewhere in all of this, there is love, you know?
1: Yeah, I adored Meg. Kay Tempest, I want to finish with a practical question. You've talked about, you know, how much you've poured into this novel, the deep connection you've made with these characters. You've been doing this all while continuing with your career as a rapper and a performance artist. You've been to Glastonbury doing all this stuff. How on earth do you write a novel of this size and depth while also holding down your other job?
0: This novel, it held me through some pretty heavy stuff that was happening in my life. So I think I clung onto it really to get me through, and some stuff that was happening, like outside of work stuff, just like life stuff, has been quite intense. And for sure, I feel a bit like silly being on the radio talking about, oh, like it's hard work being, a, you know, doing this job that is my dream and has always been my dream and, you know, is really, really is my life force. And I feel extremely, extremely grateful to be able to live for my ideas and to have people give value to them by turning up to my shows or to, you know, but the deadlines have been extreme. And it was the case that I would be like, you know, I'd finish a gig and I'd be working on the novel. I'd be in an airport traveling between festivals or something, and I'd have my laptop on like the handle of the suitcase. If you pull it up and put the laptop on top of it, you could like push the suitcase through the airport and be typing at the same time.
1: Wow.
0: Yeah, it was heavy. It was heavy, and I nearly did lose it. And like I was working. I would get back off tour, and you're absolutely ruined. I am ruined. Like it's a lot on the body and soul. It's a lot, and the adrenaline of it all, and what you're holding, and what you're summoning, and what you're asking to receive each night. It's a lot, and I don't take it lightly. And then to kind of switch your focus from that world, which is a very different world to the world of the novelist, where you have to immerse yourself so totally and completely in a world that is not this world, but has to be as full and as involving and as real as this world. It was insane. I'd be doing like 15, 16 hours at my desk writing, and I'd come out of my studio where I was working in this writing room, and I couldn't tell which world I was in, whether I was in Edgecliff or whether I was in Hither Green where my studio is. And I kind of almost lost it, but I'm so grateful for what happened and what came out of it and how hard I worked. And I think it's the right thing. I'm so proud of what happened with this novel, like how hard the whole process has been feels right. It's the right kind of labour. You know, I didn't know if I had another one in me. And then I really feel like this, I put everything into it, you know, so I can stand behind it with real dignity. And no matter what happens, like I've really been in the ring for this one. So, and I really did my best. And I think that as an artist making work, that's the only thing that can unsettle me, is when work comes out before it's ready or something, or I feel for some reason I was swayed, but I don't feel that about this. So I can just stand behind it. And now I just have to, they're just characters I care about so much. So I just hope they're all right out there. I just hope they're going to be all right out there.
1: I hope they will too. It's a beautiful novel. It's called Having Spent Life Seeking. It's by Kay Tempest and it's published by Jonathan Cape, London. Kay, what a pleasure to meet you today.
0: Thanks for having me. Thanks for talking to me about my book.
1: Thank you for joining me for The Book Show today. The Book Show is where I bring you conversations with your favourite fiction authors. And remember, you can follow us on ABC Listen. The Book Show is produced by Sarah Lestrange and Anita Barrow. We work on the lands of the Wurundjeri and Whadjuk Noongar people.
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4: Hello, it is Sarah Lestrange here on ABC Radio National, and I want to tell you something really important. David Malouf, as you might know, he died last week at the age of 92. And he was one of our most beloved writers, and he left behind a body of work including fiction, non-fiction, poetry, plays and short stories. He even composed libretti for operas. He began writing life as a poet, but he was best known, I think, for his novels, including his debut, one of my favourites, the semi-autobiographical Jono, the Booker Prize-nominated Remembering Babylon, and his last novel, Ransom, which came out in 2009. To reflect on his life and legacy, I'm joined by Geordie Williamson, the Chief Literary Critic of The Australian. Welcome, Geordie.
5: For having me, Sarah.
4: Oh, it's so good to talk to you, Geordie. You've called him a giant of Australian literature, though he took up little space. Can you tell me what you mean by this?
5: Well, when you compare him with sort of his great kind of poetic contemporaries, and I'm thinking of Les Murray here, Les was always the kind of the big guy in the room. He took up a lot of space. And, you know, he was very much the bardic poet. And David Malouf was more, he was quiet. He was considered in his speech. He was interested in silence, I think. He was a connoisseur of silence and the way that silence could be used. So I think he was a poet as much interested in the space between words as the words themselves. But it doesn't mean he was any less significant.
4: Absolutely. And you're referring to him as a poet. Did he think of himself as a poet foremost, even though most

0: of us would know him as a novelist?
1: Yeah, I think he thought of himself as a poet always. And I think it's fair to say he admitted in an interview once with Colm Tóibín that when he was stuck for a word in a story or a novel, he'd put little scansion marks as if he was literally trying to score it. So there's a kind of musicality there. There's a poetry that underlies everything else. And even with the novels, and Sarah, you will have noticed this yourself, the way that they proceed through sort of oppositions and metaphors and images, and plot sometimes follows a little bit further behind. So in that, I think, yeah, there was always a poet at work, even in those magnificent novels.
0: Yeah, he published first as a poet, and I think he always said that that gave him this lyrical sensibility. How did you first meet him, Geordie?
1: Oh, I think I first met him, I interviewed him on publication of Ransom in 2009.
0: So that's his final novel that he ever published.
1: His final novel, and I feel so lucky that I was able to sort of at least, come in at the very tail end of an extraordinary career. And I remember sitting upstairs in Gleebooks and asking these questions with kind of requisite nervousness and just being so grateful for his kind and thoughtful and considered responses.
0: I can't believe you were nervous. I've interviewed David Malouf as well, and I was very nervous too, but he was so generous and kind and thoughtful, and yet he's this giant, he's a real intellect.
1: Absolutely. And I think that you always were on your mettle with him, even though he was always a very kind and generous man. But I remember a friend telling me that he asked him once kind of which translation of Proust's Remembrance of Things Past he should read. And David looked at him and said, well, the French, really.
0: Of course. So
1: David read in French from early childhood. He loved the 19th century French novel. He read in German and Italian. So he was just one of these incredibly literate and sophisticated in terms of his culture, because I think the important thing to note is, though he wrote first for Australians and he wrote very much

0: the culture of the North to translate concepts across so that we could understand our place here in this country.
1: Yes, he was a big fan of the Russian novel and its influence on all subsequent novels. And so interesting as well, Geordie, because he was born to first-generation migrants in Australia. He had a Lebanese
0: Russian culture on his father's side of the family.
1: Yes, we never call him Lebanese-Australian writer, but I do think that Namley's interpretation was perhaps a bit more nuanced. I think he was kind of thrilled by this idea, but maybe we can talk about this over a coffee another time.
0: Table that for latest.
1: Because David was also interested in challenging colonial narratives, wasn't he?
0: Absolutely. And I think it's quite interesting that after he'd written his sort of earlier, you know, Fly Away, Peter and the Great World, his sort of the books that were contemporaneous with his own experience of Australia, he then went back, and I'm thinking of Conversations at Curlew Creek, for example, where he wished to reinterrogate the very beginnings of our European experience in Australia. And that is obviously an experience which cannot be discussed without acknowledging the dispossession of Indigenous Australians. And it is to his eternal credit that he looked that true and terrible origin story of our nation in the eye, and I think treated it with immense delicacy and respect.
1: Now, I think we really do need to talk quickly about Jono. This is the story of the unlikely friendship, I guess, between Dante and Jono, set in wartime Brisbane. Me, as a Brisbane girl, I read this and loved it. Do you think this is the book that most people will remember still?
0: Absolutely. I think I was talking to your producer and she said, Jono, that's the book. So I think that most people listening will probably have that in their head. I think probably there are lots of people who would also adore An Imaginary Life, which comes after Jono. And he wrote that, I was just reading, in 21 days, between 6 and 8 in the morning before he went out to mark essays as his job as an academic at Sydney Uni.
1: That's and just showing off.
0: It is just showing off. But I mean, he's not a very, I mean, he must have really happened because he's a modest man. But he said, in every writer's career, there is one book that comes as a gift. An Imaginary Life was mine. And it's odd for you, as a Queenslander, Jono speaks immediately to your kind of knowledge of place and your own memories. Mm-hmm. He said to me that he sometimes felt awful about the ability he had to kind of recall his past Brisbane, because it sort of drew people in. He said a couple of times a year, each year, he would get shirty or sad letters from people who had read 12 Edmundston Street, his biography, which obviously deals directly with his childhood home and provides the address. And people would go out and make pilgrimage and discover that it was now a car park and write to him
1: well,
0: to complain.
1: That says it all, doesn't it, about Australia's approach to our literary history. But David Malouf did put Brisbane on the map. And I think that writers like Trent Dalton, Tony Jordan and Cedar Walker have benefited from that and they've followed so beautifully. Geordie Williamson, there's so much more to say about David Malouf. We'll have to talk another time, again over coffee. Thanks so much for joining me today.
0: My pleasure, Sarah.
1: Geordie Williamson is the Chief Literary Critic of The Australian and publisher of the Picador imprint at Pan Macmillan.
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1: Thanks so much for your company today on your Hour of Arts, Culture and Ideas. I'm Sarah Lestrange, and just remember, if you missed anything today or you'd like to hear it again, you can find all of our stories on ABC Listen or the Radio National website. 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

Zoj, that's spelt Z-O-J. It's called May the Devil's Ear Be Deaf. What a great name. And they spoke to Andrew Ford on The Music Show, and you can listen to that interview on ABC Listen or just turn on your radio. Bye.

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Good morning, Kerry Worthington with ABC News. US President Donald Trump has expressed doubt he'll be able to reach a deal with Iran to end the war, saying his other option is to, quote, blast the hell out of them. North America correspondent Lauren Day reports.

0: at this moment.
1: He says US Central Command presented him with various military options that he said boiled down to either making a deal or, quote, blasting the hell out of them. Today marks the 60-day deadline by which the president is supposed to either end the fighting or seek congressional approval for the war. But he says the ongoing ceasefire paused that countdown.
2: And Donald Trump says he'll increase the tariffs charged on cars and trucks from the European Union next week to 25%. On social media platform Truth Social, Mr. Trump said the EU wasn't complying with its trade deal with the US without specifying how. Mr. Trump and European Commission President Ursula von der Leyen had agreed to the trade deal last July, setting a tariff of 15% on most goods. Prime Minister Anthony Albanese says the United States under Donald Trump is playing a different role in the world, causing global dynamics to shift. He's made the remarks in a wide-ranging interview with Radio National to mark 1 year since he was re-elected as PM. Mr. Albanese says middle powers like Australia have had to adjust to the Trump administration.
3: The United States is playing a different role now. It has retreated from some of its previous positions on economic policy, for example, when it comes to protectionism and the imposition of tariffs.
2: The man accused of murdering a 5-year-old girl in Alice Springs has been released from medical care and deemed fit for custody, Ali Crew reports.
4: Northern Territory Police say Jefferson Lewis has been transferred to a Darwin facility which remains undisclosed for his safety. Police allege the 47-year-old is responsible for the abduction and murder of 5-year-old Kumanjai little baby, whose body was found on Thursday morning. Lewis was assaulted that night after presenting himself to a town camp. He was taken to Alice Springs Hospital, which then came under siege from angry community members, and he was transferred to Darwin. He's expected to be charged in the coming days.
2: Victorian Liberal leader Jess Wilson says an independent report shows repealing Labor's treaty will save about $1 billion. The Parliamentary Budget Office report has confirmed the total cost of the first and only treaty with Indigenous people to be $948 million over a decade. The Coalition has pledged to introduce legislation to repeal treaty within its first 100 days if it wins the November election. Ms. Wilson says it's a bureaucracy that Victorians can't afford. The dispute over the Port of Darwin has escalated into an international legal battle as Chinese-owned company Landbridge submits a claim against the Commonwealth. Isabella Tolhurst reports.
5: Chinese-owned company Landbridge hold a 99-year lease over the Port of Darwin, but the Labor government has vowed to bring it back into Australian hands. In a statement, Landbridge says it has been trying to reach a resolution, but that terminating the lease would be a violation of Australia's free trade agreement with China. It's escalated the matter in an international legal challenge and says it expects the Commonwealth to refrain from taking action adverse to Landbridge's interests. Infrastructure Minister Catherine King says the government will defend the claim, but says it isn't in either party's interest to carry the dispute out in public.
2: Six Australians who were detained by the Israeli Defence Force while trying to transport aid to Gaza have been released on a Greek island. Bridget Rollison reports from Jerusalem.
6: The Australian activists are part of the 175-person Global Samud Flotilla, which was attempting to break Israel's naval blockade of Gaza by delivering humanitarian aid to the Strip. Six Australians have now been released on the Greek island of Crete after spending 2 days on board an Israeli ship. The organisers of the flotilla say three Australians were taken to hospital there and were mainly uninjured, suffering cuts and bruises and a possible concussion. Officials from Australia's Department of Foreign Affairs and Trade are in Crete to provide help to the six Australians who've been released.
2: Briefly, a childcare centre in Sydney's southwest, which was set alight and spray-painted with anti-Semitic graffiti last year, is reopening. Only about children Maroubra was unoccupied when it was set alight last January. ABC News.
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11: People talk a lot about bringing

0: Brain fog, Priya. Do you ever experience brain fog? I sometimes experience brain fog, you know, that thickness through life. I don't know.
1: I don't know if I'm aware enough, honestly, at the minute. I just feel like I'm constantly juggling so many balls and the kids. And I do have days where it's more difficult, and perhaps that is brain fog. But it's a term that I hear often from patients, and it can be after a viral illness. It can be after many things. But certainly more discussion about this thickness, these cognitive symptoms during menopause and perimenopause.
0: Yeah, it seems where it comes up most. And of course, that's one of the things we're going to be talking about today on the Health Report.
1: I'm Priya Alexander on Wurundjeri Land.
0: And I'm Norman Swan on Gadigal Land.
1: Also on the show, asthma in Australia is a big issue, a big burden, but we might not be managing it so well, and there's a new blueprint with some clear suggestions.
0: And gene testing when you've got cancer, really fascinating study on children with cancer, and whether you should actually look at the whole genome to see what's going on, and it turns out important information, and that might be relevant for adults with cancer too.
1: Very interesting space. And coming up on What's That Rash, fruit versus veggies, are they equal, or is one more important than the other?
0: Yeah, and if you don't like fruit, well, veggies do.
1: That is me, by the way.
0: You don't like fruit?
1: It's not that I don't like it, that's very strong. I just prefer veggies.
0: Me too.
1: Really?
0: Actually, I don't eat very much fruit.
1: Oh, wow. So there are things there that could really develop into a friendship, Norman.
0: Good. Let's not go too far.
1: No. In the news, though, something that I get quite excited about, there is a new vaccine, the RSV vaccine, which people might know as Arexvy, which is going to be available on the National Immunisation Program from mid-May this year. So over 2 million Australians will be eligible, people aged 75 and over, and First Nations Australians aged 60 and over will be eligible for this vaccine, which is normally very expensive, Norman.
0: It is, and we had a moan about it last week on the programme. And on Saturday and on Sunday, they announced it was going to be available. So, you know, if you listened on Saturday, you're now out of date, and we're out of date.
1: But it's normally $300. It's normally $300, very expensive. With the age groups that are funded, I think it's just worth reminding people that actually, if you go to the immunisation handbook or ATAGI recommendations, it's still recommended, this RSV protection against this virus, which can be really quite problematic for infants and also as you get older. It's recommended for people aged over 70 and those people who are higher risk of complications, aged 50 to 59. Those groups it's not funded for, so you're still looking at potentially $300, but it's good that for some groups now it is funded because it can be really nasty illness for older people.
0: And also some new research on home cooking, your favourite topic.
1: Yes, I did request that we cover this. This is a study out of Japan that's used data from public long-term insurance system. And what they've done is they've assessed people's cooking frequency at baseline. So they've said, how often do you cook at home? They've then followed these people for 6 years. They've matched them. So men and women have been matched. So people who didn't cook much, they've been matched with people who did cook a lot at home. They've looked in them in 6 years and the dementia rates are lower. So basically cooking at least once a week was associated with a 30% reduction in dementia risk. And if you're not a good cook, Norman, and I don't know if that's you or not, I don't know your cooking abilities, but you had an even greater benefit from cooking.
0: So really interesting study is kind of what you'd want to believe. There is a caveat in this sort of study, which is there's a long preliminary tail, if you like, or lead-in to dementia. So you can have signs of dementia many years before you actually develop dementia. So it could be, and this study really doesn't unpick that to the full extent, is that was it people who were not really heading for dementia who were tended to cook more because they were cognitively able to? But there's plenty of other studies showing that, you know, it's not a bad thing to actually cook your own food.
1: I think it's interesting. It might not be the reason that we all think that if you're cooking at home, you're probably eating less ultra-processed foods, less salt, more veggies potentially. But they've also said that it might be that actually the physical activity of going to the supermarket to do the shop, the social interaction, it might all play into it. So it might not just be the food part of it alone, Norman, and the cognitive skills when you're cooking, when you're dicing the onion.
0: I was looking this up just sort of to get some moral support for this kind of study. There's an interesting French study showing, I mean, there's all sorts of collateral information that's really good to be cooking. So this is a French study, again, following up a large group number of people over a period of time. It's called the French Nutrinet Santé Cohort.
1: Not bad.
0: And they, I think they probably say cohort in France, not Ireland, cohort. Anyway, they looked at people who ate out, look at people who changed their diet at weekends and evenings. And what they found was that out-of-home eaters had a lower dietary quality. The diet they ate was less good for the environment. Those people who tended to eat organic food tended to be also people who ate at home and didn't change their diet much at weekends. And in fact, changing diet weekends, one of my favourite topics, what it used to be, these days of GLP-1s, people seem to have lost this pattern of eating. But the people in the old days, the old days, like 2 years ago, who successfully maintained their weight at lower weight were people who exercised a lot and people who didn't change their diet at weekends. So changing your diet at weekends is something that you've got to be careful about. Try and even it up during the week. I know sometimes time is a problem. Now, we didn't get a big response last week to my call out for what sound we should use when we talk about GLP-1s. Yeah. I'm suggesting it's...

0: syndrome or weight management or type 2 diabetes. And yes, the food noise goes down. But some people say to me, Priya, I'm actually consuming less alcohol and I've given up cigarette smoking. I don't vape anymore. So there appears to be, and we've talked about it, these anti-addictive properties. But there's a study that's been published in the British Medical Journal using data from the US Department of Veterans Affairs that's actually looked to see a bit more closely whether these GLP-1 medications do reduce the risk of substance use disorders. I think it's important we've got to set this up because it's a slightly more complicated study, but everyone in this study that they've looked at did have a diagnosis of type 2 diabetes. They've looked at people with no previous history of a substance use disorder, and we should be clear that they've looked at multiple substances, cannabis, cocaine, opioids, nicotine. So they've looked at multiple substances. So in one arm, they had people with no history, and in the other arm, they did have people with a history of a substance use disorder. They've compared these GLP-1 medications to another diabetes medication, so what we call an SGLT2 inhibitor, which works on the kidneys to reduce the amount of glucose that gets reabsorbed into the bloodstream. And the long and the short of it is that in the people in both arms who had either no history of a substance use disorder or they did have a history of it, the people on GLP-1s tended to do better. And so basically what was found is that if you took the GLP-1 as opposed to the SGLT2 inhibitor, you actually had a reduced risk of developing a substance use disorder if you had no history. In the arm who had a history, the people who used the GLP-1 receptor agonist had a reduced risk of what we call adverse events. They were less likely to go to the emergency department, be admitted to hospital, and they had less suicidal ideation or suicide attempts.
1: So this goes to the increasing body of information which suggests that GLP-1s might be good for substance use and maybe even addiction.
0: Yes, and I don't think we're there now. I would solely prescribe it for that reason, but it adds to the clinical picture in someone. And again, these were all people with type 2 diabetes, but it's just something to consider if it's indicated anyway and someone has a history or is higher risk. Well,

0: in Women's Health, which attempts to shine the light on the issue, actually have a consensus definition for it to improve diagnosis and treatment for women and to hopefully improve outcomes. And I spoke to the lead author of the piece, Dr. Caroline Gervich, who's an associate professor and clinical neuropsychologist at Monash University.
1: So the cognitive symptoms of menopause are often described as brain fog, and the types of symptoms women experience are day-to-day forgetfulness. It might be in conversation, forgetting a particular word or losing a train of thought. It might be walking into a room and then forgetting why you've walked into the room. Some women experience difficulties making decisions or difficulties juggling multiple thoughts in their mind or multiple tasks. So the experiences are varied. And as you're probably aware, they're not unique experiences. It's not like you've never experienced these types of cognitive symptoms at any point in your life. They happen to everyone all the time, but they become or seem to become a lot more common and a lot more frequent and a lot more bothersome during the perimenopause or menopause transition years.
0: So this term brain fog, there's not currently a firm accepted, you know, widely accepted, I should say, definition for it, but you're proposing one. What is the definition you're proposing?
1: Sure. So it's quite a long definition, and we differentiate it and don't really use the term brain fog, even though that term is used quite commonly by the community. Mm. The reason we don't use the term brain fog is because it is used in lots of different contexts. So people who have chemotherapy often describe brain fog, or people have pain, or in the context of long COVID, people use the term brain fog, and it doesn't really differentiate what is going on during the menopause transition years. So we've proposed, I guess, a more sort of operational definition that is self-reported impairment in one or more cognitive areas. So this could be memory or attention, in the absence of a notable objective cognitive decline, which can fluctuate. So it can fluctuate either daily, or if someone still has a menstrual cycle, the cognitive symptoms might fluctuate across the menstrual cycle. And we also acknowledge in our definition that the cognitive symptoms can cause mild to substantial distress, as well as impact quality of life. But last thing, it doesn't result in a sustained change in someone's capacity to perform their activities of daily living.
0: So just to pick up there, really important that it can cause a lot of distress, impact on quality of life, but there isn't actually an objective drop in cognitive function.
1: That is right. So when we do big group studies, we see a subtle decline in areas of learning efficiency, but on an individual level, we do not see a notable objective decline. It distinguishes this from something like a mild cognitive decline, where there is an objective cognitive decline.
0: Why is it so important to have a kind of concrete definition for this?
1: So at the moment, there's not really any great treatments or management strategies that have got an evidence base for the cognitive symptoms. A lot of people might find hormone therapies helpful or different lifestyle strategies helpful, but we don't have a good evidence base. And I think one of the factors that's hindered our research is because we're using things like a memory task, an objective memory task for a clinical trial, but that isn't what this is about. This is about a subjective experience. So I think we really needed to define what the cognitive symptoms are, so then we can accept that we need to use a scale that measures that subjective experience. And that is what we're trying to improve when we're doing clinical trials or doing research studies, trying to improve the cognitive symptoms that people are experiencing.
0: What's the cause of these symptoms?
1: I would say it's a lot of different things. So the most obvious factor is hormone changes, because it happens more frequently across the menopause transition, or it's identified as being a part of the perimenopausal transition timeframe. So during perimenopause, our estrogen, progesterone levels

0: recognition. Mm-hmm. But I think it's also important to remember that perimenopause can come with other symptoms like poor sleep, as well as mood changes. And those factors independently can impact cognition at any point in anyone's life. And for many women, it just coincides with a really busy time in their life. And there is hormone therapies that can help with hot flushes and night sweats. That is where the evidence base is for hormone therapies. And that can then in turn help sleep, which may in turn help cognition. I just think it's also important for people who are concerned not to let that build up and impact or create anxiety. So it is important that they go and have a chat to a GP who understands menopause or a health practitioner who understands menopause, so they can be reassured that it's a common symptom. Because I think for a lot of women, just that validation that this is, that they're not alone, that it's a common symptom, can also go a long way in terms of supporting people to manage their cognitive symptoms.
1: And also making sure it's nothing else, like a thyroid disorder or iron deficiency or mood disorder.
0: Yes, yes, 100%. I'm glad you brought that up. Yes, that is really important. So if there are concerns, and particularly if the concerns, if it's not something that sort of fluctuates, if it's something that's more permanent or it's getting worse, or it is also, yes, it's really important that any other cause that is reversible can be ruled out.
1: Where to from here? Where do we need to go with this, in this kind of space, I guess?
0: I think it would be great if we could have some clinical trials to further explore whether hormone therapy is helpful for the cognitive symptoms. And that includes, or that would involve, clinical trials where we can ask women about their subjective experiences at the start, trial different types of hormone therapy and see whether it helps women for their subjective cognitive symptoms. Oh, I guess the other thing that can be helpful that we're also experimenting with are different types of cognitive training strategies. So these cognitive training strategies are used for healthy adults or people with mild cognitive decline. And there's also some early research that's looking at cognitive training for the cognitive symptoms of menopause. So I think that's another area that research might lead us down and develop different ways for people to manage these cognitive symptoms.
1: And when you say cognitive training, what are we talking here?
0: So it involves education, so people can learn about how their attention works, how their memory works, and what practical strategies people can use to either compensate for any challenges in attention and memory, as well as train those skills.
1: Dr. Caroline Gervich, who's an associate professor and clinical neuropsychologist at Monash University.
2: So tell me, the next time somebody comes in, a woman comes in complaining of brain fog, do you think this is going to help you?
1: I already do this stuff, but I think it might actually be validating for patients to know, as Caroline says, that this is an entity, that there's no objective reduction in cognitive function. And hopefully this leads to, as she says, better treatment options for women.
2: Yeah.

0: And the reduction of stigma.
1: Yes. Reduction of stigma and improvement in quality of life. Because goodness gracious, I'm turning 40 at the end of this year, Norman.
0: No, you're not.
1: I am.
0: You're not.
1: And I'm feeling nervous because I know what women go through from sitting in the consulting room and I'm just waiting with bated breath. You will hear all about it, don't worry.
0: Can't wait. Meantime, you're with the Health Report on ABC Radio National. And coming up on What's That Rash later on in the programme, we're going to be exploring the question, do you really need to eat all that fruit or can you make it up with vegetables? I'm sure you've got strong views on that.
1: I do. I hope you're talking to me when you say that.
0: Of course.
1: Yeah, I love my veggies and I'm not so good at the fruit, but I will listen in. Asthma is where we're headed next, Norman, and it's an issue that is quite a big one in Australia. Over 2.8 million Australians suffer from asthma, and we're potentially not doing so well when it comes to controlling people's asthma symptoms.
0: Yeah. And a group of experts have come together to say how we could make it better, and one of that group was Professor Christine Jenkins, who's often been heard on the Health Report. Hi, Christine.
2: Hey, Norman. Hi, Priya.
0: So what's the problem we're trying to solve here? I thought we'd knocked it off. Reduced mortality rates in asthma, you know, done and dusted. We're telling people not to use the blue puffer. We can just relax, but obviously not.
2: Well, no, in part, you're right. We are telling people not to use the blue puffer, but we have not achieved very much in that regard. And so people are increasingly using more of the blue puffer and not actually taking anti-inflammatory medications. And we now have new guidelines that advise medical practitioners, and hopefully patients will hear this too, that there is no role for blue puffer, that is short-acting reliever medication alone for asthma. But let me go back first of all to the comment you made, well, isn't it done and dusted because people aren't dying from asthma? In fact, people are still dying from asthma. But more importantly, the comment you made about people doing poorly with asthma is what we are trying to address. And so, for instance, in a study that compares people with asthma in Australia in 2012 to 2021, what we see is increasing numbers of people, a greater percentage of people with asthma who have poor asthma control, who rely only on their short-acting reliever, who don't take their anti-inflammatory medication at all, and who are more likely to have attacks of asthma that result in not just going to the emergency department or an unscheduled visit. This is even much more important is the fact that they take inhaled corticosteroids and oral corticosteroids. So inhaled steroids are highly effective and very, very safe. Oral corticosteroids, short-acting courses of prednisone, are really dangerous cumulatively. They cause major side effects over the long term, things like potentially osteoporosis, weight gain, diabetes, high blood pressure, cataracts. So we don't want people taking short course oral steroids to fix their asthma, and we do want them to take more anti-inflammatory reliever.
1: Can I just jump in, Christine, because I'm just wondering, I know that's one of the clear goals of this initiative is to end this reliance on that blue puffer, the salbutamol or Ventolin, as people might know it, but you can walk into a pharmacy and get it over the counter. It's really quite readily available. How do we end the reliance? What does it practically look like to get people away from that and onto an inhaled corticosteroid?
2: Really important question, Priya. And indeed, this blueprint, The Future of Asthma, a bold blueprint for asthma reform in Australia, does highlight that as a key issue. We do have liberal availability of short-acting reliever over the counter and also on script. You can get 12 puffers on a single script and you can get another script in 6 months. We say now that 3 puffers a year is too much. So going back to your question, how can we shift people from getting the blue puffer and the reliever-only approach out of the way and starting on an anti-inflammatory reliever? Well, first of all, our guidelines now say that is the way to go. I did start to say, what is an anti-inflammatory reliever? It's something that relieves you just like the blue puffer does, just like salbutamol does. It does it quickly and it does it effectively. But it also has an anti-inflammatory medication in it. So it's treating the root cause as well as the symptoms.
0: So just to explain, it's got a long-acting version of Ventolin in it that's safe when it's along with an anti-inflammatory.
2: Exactly.

0: And that long-acting Ventolin-like medication, formoterol, also has a fast onset. So it's a reliever as well as a long-acting effect.
1: So just before we go on, it sounds to me as if you're blaming the patient for all this, the person with asthma. It's all, you've laid it all on them rather than what might just be pretty poor care on the part of the GP.
2: Or the other health professionals.
1: Present GPs.
2: There are lots of other health professionals involved in asthma care.
1: True.
0: There are indeed.
1: Was that a bit of defensiveness there?
2: Well, I think I've read the blueprint and I saw that there was, you know, we're talking about the ideal model of care and communication and continuity of care, and this is an issue across multiple complex chronic conditions, but it is often the GP who gets in the barrel. Maybe it is defensiveness, Norman, but it's often that there are other healthcare professionals involved too.
1: Well, let's hear the respiratory specialist, yes. her view of this.
0: Priyo, I do understand your apprehensions in this regard. And of course, there.
1: You don't have to be kind to Priyo, Christine, really.
2: She wants
1: She's
2: to
1: not
2: be.
1: Kind to me. But carry
0: well,
1: on.
0: I do want to be, because we do regard GPs as the key people who look after people with asthma at the front line all the time. But we are advocating for team-based care. We are actually advocating in the blueprint for shared care with other health professionals, particularly, for instance, with asthma educators, with practice nurses, with pharmacists who are well-trained and knowledgeable about asthma. And in that context, Norman, to go to your question about am I blaming the patient or are we blaming the patient? Absolutely not. We actually did patient consultations for this blueprint, and we wanted to go out to the patients in the community who didn't necessarily know all that was needed to know about asthma. We needed to understand from them what they thought the problems were. And one of the things they suggested in particular was that practice nurses and asthma educators had helped them a lot, often that pharmacists had helped them a lot. So team-based care, not just the GP. The GP is core to this, but nevertheless, it's something that is a partnership helping patients in different settings to understand their asthma. Many patients said their GP just writes in a script and doesn't assess their asthma. So again, one of the things in the blueprint is defining the optimal consultation for people with asthma. And we've done that in short form, such as an urgent care visit or an opportunistic possibility where patients come for another reason, but actually their asthma needs review, a full review or a first consultation, and fitting that into MBS items that are currently available. So, you know, we do think the GP is hugely important. The patient's important too, and helping patients to understand they can do better with their asthma is crucial. A lot of patients think that having symptoms every day, that's asthma, isn't it? Well, actually, no. We're in the blueprint suggesting that asthma can be controlled such that people don't need any reliever medication. It can even go into remission if it's well managed.
1: Christine, thank you.
0: Thank you, Norman. Thank you, Priya.
1: And we'll have a link to the blueprint in our show notes. Christine Jenkins is Professor of Respiratory Medicine at the University of New South Wales.
2: Norman, you have a story about childhood cancer.
1: Well, it's a story about childhood cancer. It's actually quite technical, but it's important. And it's important for consumers to know about it, both adults and parents, because it could well be relevant for adults too who develop cancer. And I just need to explain a little bit here, and you can give me marks according to how right I am in my description. To really understand this story, you've got to understand something about your genes and your genome, the genome being the sum total of the genes in each of your cells. So we're born with a set of genes, half of which come from our mummy and half of which come from our daddy, the sperm and the egg. They come together, and that's called your germline. These are your inherited genes. And what happens during life is that some genes mutate, and these are called, just the technical term, is our somatic mutation. So on top of your germline DNA or your germline genes, you've got changes on top called somatic changes. Now, when you've got a child with cancer, they often go hunting for these mutations that have happened to the child and causing cancer. And one of the reasons they do that is to try and find out whether or not there are unusual mutations which might guide the treatment. But they don't go hunting and fishing across the whole genome, across the germline. Anyway, this study, which is a massive study involving a lot of different authors,

0: looked at what happens if you were to do germline testing, in other words, look at the whole genome in children with cancer. What do you find and does it make a difference? And what they found was it does make a difference, and in some kids quite a lot, and it makes a big difference to families. And the researcher I spoke to was the lead author on this paper, is Noemi Fuentes-Bolaños, who is a paediatric oncologist and clinical scientist at the Children's Cancer Institute and the Kids Cancer Centre at Sydney Children's Hospital.
1: The initial intent of the study was obviously finding alternative treatment for kids with poor prognosis cancer. That was the main goal.
0: And what are these poor prognosis cancers?
1: Well, they are almost every type of cancer in a child could become poor prognosis if we sort of get to a point where there are not other treatment alternatives.
0: So you went looking much more broadly and in an unbiased way to see what else was going on in the genome.
1: Correct.
0: What did you find?
1: We found changes that were causing the cancer that we didn't expect. Classically, you think that between 5 to 10% of kids may have a change on their genome that may cause the cancer. But when you dig deeper and expand the list of genes you're looking at, you find that that percentage is much higher than we thought originally.
0: So how much higher does it go?
1: So now we know 1 in 6 children have a gene change on their germline DNA.
0: What oncologists talk about are actionable genes.
1: Correct.
0: So yeah. Genes that actually make a difference. You might find that there's a drug that's susceptible when you've got this genetic change that's a surprise that you wouldn't otherwise use. So of these surprising findings on the germline, which increase the proportion of children where you find a genetic mutation, what proportion were actionable that you found that were drugs that could have helped the child that you wouldn't have otherwise used?
1: The information we learned is slightly different than only the purpose of finding a treatment. It's more useful to find a treatment to look at the cancer. But what we can learn by looking at the germline DNA is this kid have a risk of having another cancer? And what should I do to prevent the cancer to present in a way that it's concerning?
0: So it's a bit like BRCA in adults, where you can have in women breast cancer, but if you've got the BRCA, you're going to be at risk of ovarian cancer.
1: Correct.
0: So knowing that you've got the BRCA is important.
1: Exactly, and that's one of the genes we actually look at in our list. So we found genetic changes that not only are useful for the kids, but also for the parents. If a child has a BRCA1 mutation and that's inherited from mom, we were able to help mom to learn that so she can actually manage her own risk.
0: And it's important in dads too, isn't it?
1: Yes, an example. Of course, we have similar cases when, you know, the kid harbor a gene change in a gene associated to colorectal cancer or to leukemia. And then you have a look of parents to see if they also had the same mutation.
0: So you found genetic counselling was important in terms of the family implication. But my original question was about actionable, you know, changing treatment.
1: For the germline changes, in a very small proportion, they were informative enough to change or inform treatment, I will say.
0: And does it give you any clue as to why the mutations occurred subsequent to the germline? So in other words, what triggers this change into cancer?
1: That's the big question. That's what we are trying to investigate further.
0: For parents listening who may have children and may have children with cancer, is this strong enough evidence now for this to be standard of care? A child gets cancer and you do a full genome on the child?
1: Answer is yes. In terms of clinical criteria to test every child with a cancer, we strongly believe that's what we should be doing. However, we still have to follow certain recommendations. And the recommendations are a step before that, testing everyone. Is if you have this type of cancer, then you test for this. If you have that type of cancer, you test for that.
0: What about the interpretation? My understanding is when you've done a full genome, it's not necessarily obvious what's going on. And in some places, you get a panel of experts going through the genome and saying, yeah, that's significant and that's not significant. Is there a sort of downstream implication of this that it's not just like a high cholesterol?
1: Correct. Absolutely. We all have a lot of changes in our genes, all of us. And that's what makes us different. Not all of the changes are pathogenic. So to confirm that a change that we found on a gene is pathogenic, you need a lot of different experts providing different approach to the same question. Do we think this change can cause a disease or a risk of cancer? So it is sometimes tricky to the point that we say, look, this is called unknown significance. We don't even know the impact of this change yet.
0: So let's move to adults now. Why would it be any different from adults? I mean, this is a thing that is driving me nuts with oncologists, is they might do a panel of maybe 300 genes on you if you've got cancer to look for what they call an actionable gene. You know, is there another gene going on that we can find a drug? And I've often said to

0: them. Why wouldn't you do a full genome? And they say, oh, it's cost and complexity. But if it's true of children, why isn't it true of adults?
1: Great question. The reality is that there is a big proportion of genes that we don't understand what they do. So it's a little bit waste of time for clinical purpose to have a look of all of the genes, right?
0: But it's not a waste of time if you amass that information and you see patterns in the community.
1: That's correct. So another way that adults cancer oncology also do is to have a look of the patterns. It's called mutational signatures. This is the way to have a look of the genome of the cancer, looking for patterns. We every day, every month, we learn more genes need to be added to the list.
0: But that's not routine in every person with cancer.
1: That's correct. And I think they

0: pediatrics can inform adults and adults can inform pediatrics from the cancer biology perspective.
1: So really interesting research, important information for parents to ask their pediatric oncologist in terms of gene testing. Where does it leave adults with cancer when you're sitting there and you've just been diagnosed and you know that genes are important? What's the question to ask?
0: Question to ask, I think it will always be, with my cancer type and my family history, sometimes we miss to ask for the family history, especially in adults, that's really critical, in kids as well. But in adults, there are clear patterns on the family history that points you towards you need to be tested. It's always worth to ask, do you have an understanding if I have a high probability of having a genetic mutation in my germline genes, or if I'm predisposed to this? Because this could be relevant for their cancer, for their kids, for their relatives. So I think the right question is, have you considered if I need to be tested for an underlying inherited condition?
1: And we should all know who died of what at what age in our close family.
0: Correct. Something I want to highlight as a message is the age of diagnosis is critical, because we know that early onset cancers, also in adults, are probably more associated to an underlying genetic predisposition. So if someone has a cancer under the age of 40, that per se could be relevant information to estimate the probability of finding a genetic change.
1: I made a Four Corners last year on early onset cancer. So this rise in cancers in young people, and it's probably 10 different tumour types. Is it going down to pediatrics where we're seeing a rise in childhood cancers?
0: But I wouldn't say that we have clearly, steadily identified a rise on pediatric onset ones.
1: So it's a bit later on in adulthood. Thank you.
0: Thank you so much for inviting me.
1: Dr. Noemi Fuentes-Bolaños from the Children's Cancer Institute and Sydney Children's Hospital.
2: Fascinating. Can I give you a really clear way that I learned from my husband? I don't want to give him too much credit. You know, the genome and then the somatic norm, and you can use the trunk of the tree and then the branches of the somatic mutations.
1: That's a very good way of describing it. Next time I come on the Health Report, I will.
2: Yeah, there you go. And I'll remind you.
1: Thank you. Tree and branches.
2: Yes.
1: So you've got to ask the cancer specialist about the tree.
2: Well, I think it makes more sense in patients' minds. That's how I always think about it now that he told me, he shared it with me.
1: Thank him on my behalf.
2: I will. On ABC Radio National, you're with the Health Report. And I'm going to leave you now with Tegan Taylor for What's That Rash?
3: Now, Norman, I have heard a rumour about doctors and I need you to tell me if it's true or not.
1: It's true.
3: You hate fruit.
1: I don't hate fruit. I just don't eat very much of it.
3: Well, I have brought along with me to ward you off today an apple, because I heard that they help keep doctors away or something.
1: Yeah, don't worry. That's right. Don't come near me with an apple. It's like the sign of the cross or daylight or something like that. The vampire
3: garlic and apples to protect you against doctors and vampires alike. No, seriously.
1: Yeah, it's really weird. Yeah, I don't eat a lot. I eat a bit in summer, the stone fruit, but in winter, yeah, not that much.
3: Well, getting fruity is what we're all about today here on What's That Rash?
1: The podcast where we answer the health questions that simply everyone is asking.
3: So I don't know if everyone's ever asked this question, Norman, but Jamie certainly has. Jamie has a question for us today about fruit. Jamie says, my girlfriend and I love your podcast and always discuss the episodes after release. Various diets like the carnivore, Mediterranean, ding ding, and keto are often discussed on your show. And I had a particular question around my own eating habits. Jamie says, I often get made fun of for having an aversion to most fruit. I really like watermelon, lychees, berries, and maybe an apple. Well, I've got my apple here, Jamie.
1: Well, that's a fair list.
3: But I almost never go out of my way to reach for one. Aside from that, I basically never consume any fruit in my diet and have never even tasted a banana.
1: You're kidding, Jamie.
3: Although Jamie does say that they love banana bread. Never had a grape, mandarin, kiwi, plum, cherry. I blame it on my brother for chewing and spitting out a banana in front of me as a child.
1: Yeah, I'm not sure we needed that detail, Jamie, but thank you.
3: I mean, at least we know where the source of the trauma is. Mm. Anyway, Jamie finishes, I often wonder what key nutrients that I can't get from vegetables that I may be missing if I continue with my habit. I could definitely be motivated to break my aversion if Dr. Norman Swan told me I am without doubt taking years off my life. Otherwise, I don't have any pickiness and eat any vegetable. You have such an influence, Norman.
1: I know.
3: This person is going to change their entire diet just if you say they should.
1: Yeah.
3: How does that level of responsibility make you feel?
1: It's scaring the crap out of me.

0: as smoothly
1: as it would if you were eating a high fiber diet.
0: Yeah. Can I just correct something I said earlier? Because every morning I will have fresh Greek yogurt with blueberries or strawberries in it.
1: Oh, so delicious.
0: There you go. I do have some fruit.
1: So, okay, so the question that you asked before, and this really is the heart of Jamie's question, is there anything that you can get from only fruit that you're missing out of if you don't eat fruit but you do eat vegetables? To which the answer is fruit actually is all around.
0: And Jamie is probably eating fruit and doesn't realise it.
1: And I think anyone who's gone past about year three in school knows that like a tomato is a fruit, because there's always that one kid in the year three who's like, you know, tomato's actually a fruit. But like so is cucumber. And
0: so it doesn't have to grow in a tree.
1: No, like capsicum is a fruit. A fruit botanically is something that is, it comes from a plant that bears seeds, and it's the ovaries of that seed bearing plant. So if it has seeds, it's a fruit. Generally. So yeah, apples, oranges.
0: So it doesn't have to be sweet is really the name of the game.
1: Exactly. And so when we divide things into fruit and vegetables, because I went down a bit of a rabbit hole. I looked at the Australian Healthy Eating Guidelines. I looked at some research that looked at intake of fruit and vegetables, and it's very much self-reported and kind of like, it's like a cultural interpretation of what a fruit is in Australia based on the way we eat them. And effectively, sweet equals fruit, savoury equals vegetable. That is the only way I can make sense of the way we categorise these things, because half of the veggies that we eat in our diets are technically fruit.
0: And I think the nutritional guidelines take a pragmatic view, is that we don't think of tomatoes as fruit because they're not sweet, and therefore they lump them into the vegetable category, because if they were to put it in the fruit category, there would be this sort of dissonance. People say, what the hell are you talking about here? And rather than just getting on with it and eating tomatoes.
1: Going back to the Australian Guidelines for Healthy Eating, we are recommended to have 5 serves of vegetables and 2 serves of fruit every day. Almost no one meets those guidelines. More people meet the fruit intake guidelines than the vegetable intake guidelines, which is probably a volume thing as much as anything else. Fruit, in our cultural perception of what a fruit is often a little bit more portable. You can chuck an apple in your bag. I guess there's nothing stopping you chucking a cucumber in your bag and nibbling on that throughout the day. But that's the recommendation.
0: What we tend to ignore in the nutritional guidelines is the fact that you cook vegetables. There's a cuisine attached to them. And it turns out that when you say, this is work done in Melbourne, research done in Melbourne, if you take a raw tomato and you chop it and add olive oil, that starts to get some bioactive compounds being produced. If you add vinegar to that, in other words, a vinaigrette, even more. And if you heat it, in other words, if you cook the tomato, you get even more bioactive compounds being released. So you shouldn't necessarily think of vegetables as being raw, because in the cuisine, particularly the Mediterranean cuisine, probably just by accident through time, it produces very potent bioactive compounds, which help your immune system, et cetera, et cetera.
1: I knew you were going to say that story. I knew you were going to talk about tomatoes with olive oil, because you always do. And I love that you're consistent.
0: In other words, the mind diet's not helping my mind, because I'm repeating things and forgetting I told you
1: that
0: story.
1: This is good stuff that bears repeating. But I was cooking some fruit on the weekend. I had some stone fruit that was going to go off. I love stewed fruit. I have it on my yogurt in the morning. Well, I had it on my yogurt this morning. And I wondered whether there was anything similar in cooking fruit, because generally when you cook fruit, for the purposes of, I'm not going to put all the caveats around it again, when we cook what we usually think of as fruit in Australia, sweet, we'll often cook it with a bit of sugar, a bit of vanilla. Like you're cooking it to be a sweeter dish. You're still taking in all the fiber and presumably the antioxidants and whatever that it's in that fruit. But is it providing a healthier edge in the same way as slow cooking tomato in olive oil might be doing?
0: I don't know if the studies have actually been done properly on that, but what you're likely to have done by cooking fruit, particularly if it's at a high heat for longer, is you're going to be destroying the vitamin C in it. So you're going to get less vitamin C in the fruit than you otherwise would have. But you're getting fiber and you're getting other micronutrients as well. I think that the evidence is stronger for vegetables, different coloured vegetables. But there is evidence, for example, that the redness in watermelon is pretty good for you and has bioactive compounds in that, and you don't often stew watermelon.
1: That's true. I don't even want to think about what stewed watermelon would taste like.
0: No.
1: So the heart of Jamie's question really was, is there anything that you get out of fruit that they can't get out of vegetables? And so we kind of went through, this is not exhaustive, things that we usually think of as getting from fruit

0: vitamin C, potassium, antioxidants, bioactive compounds, natural sugars, if that's something you want or not. Fiber is a big one. And for all of the things that you can get from fruit, so vitamin C, obviously we think of citrus fruit, strawberries, guavas. You can get that in spades from things like kale, broccoli, Brussels sprouts, basically every vegetable. We think about bananas as a source of potassium. You can get that from potatoes, sweet potatoes, baby spinach. Antioxidants basically taste the rainbow, as you and Priya are always saying on the Health Report. Priya loves talking about eating rainbows. If you're having that variety of colours in the foods that we're eating, whether it's fruit or vegetables, that's good. And obviously fibre is in basically any plant food, but it's particularly high in all sorts of veggies, grains, beans, peas and lentils.
1: And a lot of it is soluble fibre. And it's possible that some sweet fruits have more soluble fibre than others, like pears and so on. But by and large, we can't find very much at all that you get in fruit that you don't get from a good variety of vegetables.
0: So what about just taking a step back and going, okay, we just take it as understood that fruit and vegetables are good for us. Where does that evidence actually come from? How do we know this?
1: We know it from broad epidemiological data. So we know from studying populations that populations with high vegetable intake, low red meat intake, that is associated with lower rates of coronary heart disease, and there's also a relationship with cancer as well. We know that the DASH diet that I talked about earlier has been studied in quite a lot of detail in the United States, and that also is associated with benefit. And there's a study done in Australia, which actually made the comment that we don't know enough about cooking and the effects of cooking in that diet. That's a 10-year-old study, again, shows very strong correlation with fruit and vegetable consumption and your chances of dying of any cause. And that's following a group of people through where they, several thousand people, where they knew quite a lot about their habits, their dietary habits and their exercise habits. By the way, that study showed up to 7 servings a day or more fruit and vegetables gives you the highest risk reduction. But it's a good question to ask, because people who are eating fruit and vegetables are more likely to exercise, they're less likely to smoke, they're less likely to drink. There's a lot of other things going on, but they did try to isolate that in this particular Australian study.
0: What about the other end of the spectrum? What do we know about what happens if you're not getting that intake?
1: Well, another very large study, which is called the Global Burden of Disease Study. I might need to make a declaration here. I was in at the beginning of this study with World Health Organization and the World Bank, which looks at something called DALYS, Disability Adjusted Life Years. So not just death, but also how many years you live with disability. It tried to look at the global burden of disease relative to fruit and vegetable intake. So the deaths and disease there. And they felt that a high proportion of premature mortality was attributable to suboptimal fruit and vegetable intake. And so if you did actually have adequate intake, you had a reduction in age-related mortality. In other words, everybody's going to die, but your chances of dying at a given age went down between 35 and 40%. So a little bit less for fruit than vegetables, but basically the same.
0: Is it mostly cardiovascular disease that we're protecting against, or is this catching a lot of big factors here?
1: Mostly they've measured cardiovascular disease. It's much easier to measure. But when you're eating a high proportion of fruit and vegetables, you tend not to put on as much weight. And that's related to lower cancer incidence. It's also related to lower incidence of type 2 diabetes. So there are flow-on effects from fruit and vegetables. And they do affect your microbiome and the function of your immune system.
0: So basically, the takeaway for Jamie is, as long as you're eating veggies, don't stress too much about not eating fruit if you don't like it.
1: Correct. And I eat a mountain of vegetables, if you want some recommendations there.
0: Some recommendations from Dr. Norman Swan.
1: And I'm still around. And, you know, I was born in the 19th century.
0: A surprise second question for you, Norman.
1: Oh, really?
0: This one comes from Jonathan. Jonathan said, The Economist had an article about CRISPR gene editing for fruit that mentioned some of the changes to fruit over the

0: some recommendations there.
1: Some recommendations from Dr. Norman Swan.
0: And I'm still around. And, you know, I was born in the 19th century.
1: A surprise second question for you, Norman.
0: Oh, really?
1: This one comes from Jonathan. Jonathan said, The Economist had an article about CRISPR gene editing for fruit that mentioned some of the changes to fruit over the last few thousand years. And Jonathan's asking, should we actually be eating ancient fruit rather than modern varieties that have been bred to be higher in sugar? I love talking about ancient fruits and vegetables. I'm so excited to talk about this.
0: It's an interesting study. It's a Chinese study that identified two genes that put a brake on sugar production in tomatoes during ripening. But this is a complicated story. But in fact, tomatoes in ancient times were smaller than they are today and probably sweeter. And the tomatoes today are less sweet because ask your granny. They were much nicer in the older days. They were certainly much nicer in Scotland, I have to say, than they are in Australia. And that was associated with sweetness. So there may well be something about ancient varieties having a bit more sugar in them.
1: Well, the thing with modern fruit and vegetables is that often what they're bred to be good for is size, yield from a particular plant, and shelf stability or being able to be transported. And it seems to me that if something's higher in sugar, it's perhaps more likely to go off more quickly than something that is lower in sugar and maybe a bit more shelf stable.
0: Yeah, and I think the bottom line of this work in China, if indeed it's borne out, is that the advantage would be that with this genetic modification, it's not going to kill you with cancer or diabetes. It's probably just going to encourage you to eat more fruit in the form of tomatoes.
1: So really the question from Jonathan is, should we be seeking out ancient varieties? And I think this sort of plays to this idea of, you and I have talked about it before, some brilliant researcher in the US calls it paleo fantasy. This idea that our ancient forebears had an inherently better lifestyle than us.
0: Which is why they died at 28.
1: And it also kind of suggests that it's been a homogenous state across humanity for all of this time. We only started agriculture 10,000 years ago, which in the broad scheme of things is very recently in terms of our evolution. But to say that you need to eat a plant-based diet or need to eat like people did in the olden days, it is harder to do because the sorts of plants that we have access to now are quite different to what our ancestors had.
0: And I think the key is, it goes back to our previous, what's that rash on exercise, what time of day is best? The time of day that's best is the time of day that you can do exercise. There might be some benefits of the morning or the evening for certain things, but actually just doing the exercise and not overthinking your fruit and vegetables, just eating them. And it's going to be better than not eating them.
1: Yeah, keep it broad brush strokes, not trying to optimize every single tiny aspect of our lives.
0: Yeah, and I find those sort of antique tomatoes that you get at the grocers a bit
1: mushy. The heritage breeds.
0: A bit mushy.
1: Oh, really?
0: Yeah.
1: That's because they haven't been bred for having a long shelf life like the ones that you get in the supermarket.
0: Yeah, I like the engineered ones. Give me those. Nice and crunchy. Small ones are better.
1: So he's a man of science. Yeah. Well, Jonathan and Jamie, thank you both so much for asking your questions. We love getting them. Our email address is thatrash@abc.net.au.
0: See you next week.
1: See you then.

0: Are you sick of brands pretending to be your friends?
1: Gruen would never do that.
0: We don't care that we're coming back to Wednesday nights on the ABC. We care about you watching us.
2: 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Are there any winners in the cost of living crisis? What's causing the algal bloom?
3: Questions. They've never been more important. So the one thing we'll never question is our duty to keep asking. ABC News. Keep asking.
4: Good morning, Tony Carr with ABC News. The WA Energy Minister says she's growing increasingly confident about the state's fuel supplies for the months ahead. State political reporter Kian Burke has the details.
5: Amber Jade Sanderson has been leading the state's response to the fuel crisis created by conflict in the Middle East. She's told Stateline after some initial challenges with fuel supplies, particularly in regional areas hit by increased demand, the situation has stabilised.
6: We're confident of fuel supply for May and we have growing confidence for June.
5: She says the first 4 million litres of fuel which the state will stockpile to be able to release to the market to ease localised pressures is expected to arrive next week. Ms Sanderson confirmed

0: confirmed the state is preparing to be able to move to level 3 of the National Fuel Security Plan if National Cabinet decides to do so.
1: The Chinese-owned company that holds the 99-year lease over the Port of Darwin has launched an international legal challenge against the Australian government. Political reporter Isabella Tolhurst has more.
2: During last year's election campaign, Anthony Albanese pledged to return the Port of Darwin to Australian hands. But Chinese-owned company Landbridge is now arguing that terminating the lease would violate the terms of Australia's free trade agreement with China. In a statement, Landbridge says it's tried to reach a resolution with the Commonwealth but has been unable to achieve a satisfactory outcome. They've launched a legal challenge through the International Centre for Settlement of Investment Disputes. Infrastructure Minister Catherine King says the government has negotiated in good faith and plan to defend the claim in court.
1: Meanwhile, Anthony Albanese says the United States under Donald Trump is playing a different role in the world, causing global dynamics to shift. He's made the remarks in a wide-ranging interview with Radio National to mark 1 year since he was re-elected as PM. Mr. Albanese says middle powers like Australia have had to adjust to the Trump administration.
3: The United States is playing a different role. Now, it has retreated from some of its previous positions on economic policy, for example, when it comes to protectionism and the imposition of tariffs.
1: The ceasefire between the US and Iran hangs in the balance after US President Donald Trump said he isn't satisfied with Iran's latest proposal. North America correspondent Lauren Day reports.
4: President Trump said Iran was asking for things he couldn't agree to and expressed doubt the two parties would be able to reach a deal. He confirmed he'd been briefed by US Central Command on Thursday evening about his military options, which he said boiled down to two possibilities.
5: Do we want to go and just blast the hell out of him and finish him forever, or do we want to try and make a deal? I mean, those are the options.
4: His comments come as a new poll shows most Americans believe the war with Iran is a mistake. Lauren Day, ABC News, Washington.
1: Six Australians who were detained by the Israeli Defence Force while trying to transport aid to Gaza have been released on a Greek island. Bridget Rollison reports from Jerusalem.
6: The Australian activists are part of the 175-person Global Samud Flotilla, which was attempting to break Israel's naval blockade of Gaza by delivering humanitarian aid to the Strip. Six Australians have now been released on the Greek island of Crete after spending 2 days on board an Israeli ship. The organisers of the flotilla say three Australians were taken to hospital there and were mainly uninjured, suffering cuts and bruises and a possible concussion. Officials from Australia's Department of Foreign Affairs and Trade are in Crete to provide help to the six Australians who've been released.
1: In the AFL, Fremantle has made it 7 wins in a row after a 12-point victory over the Western Bulldogs at Docklands in Melbourne. And Adelaide has had a thrilling 1-point win over Port Adelaide in the showdown. Aaron Bryans reports.
7: After a low-scoring first half, the Crows surged to a 21-point lead late, but Port responded with 4 unanswered goals to hit the front through Joe Berry with 50 seconds to go. Braden Cook, the unlikely hero, thumping a 50-metre match winner with 11 seconds left to seal an epic victory. Sam Berry, the showdown medalist, with 29 touches and 19 tackles. Over at Docklands, Fremantle recovered from a 26-point deficit to knock off the Dogs by 12, jumping to the top of the AFL ladder. Aaron Bryans, ABC Sport, Adelaide.
1: Western Australia's weather, showers over far southern parts of the state, mostly near the south coast, windy across the Eucla district. In Perth, partly cloudy with a forecast top of 19. The outlook, partly cloudy again tomorrow, 22.

0: people are genuinely devastated. I think there's probably a need to ensure that we're not directing that anger and that great hurt in the wrong direction, that we're being respectful.
1: Devastating news out of Alice Springs this week, as the huge community search for a missing five-year-old girl ends with sadness and anger. Hello, I'm Alex Barwick with you for this weekend edition of Australia Wide. We'll also take a look at why recreational shooters are concerned about a gun buyback scheme for regional Australia. The buyback is one of the key recommendations handed down this week in the Royal Commission into Anti-Semitism and Social Cohesion's interim report.
2: You're actually restricting the ability of farmers to control pests on their property, and you're restricting the ability of the government to control pests on its public land in national parks and national forests.
1: And later in the program, you'll hear what we can learn about whale migration from their song.
3: Whales are present all the time, and that is actually quite interesting because we sort of expect them to be all up north, but it looks like we've got a large number of these humpback whales, you know, staying throughout the entire whale season in this area.
1: And amid soaring fuel prices, an iconic Queensland cattle drive manages to stay on track.
4: We just enjoy getting out with horses. We always kind of say, have horse, we'll travel. And we like to sort of challenge ourselves. We like to challenge our horses.
1: This is the weekend edition of Australia Wide, coming to you from Urunda Country in Mbantwa, Alice Springs. And we'll start here in my hometown of Alice. Just a warning, this story contains distressing information. And so if you have little ones around, please do feel free to join us in a few moments. The community of Central Australia is grieving following the devastating news that Territory Police found what they believe is the body of a missing five-year-old girl. For cultural reasons, her family has now asked that she is referred to as Kumanjaya Little Baby. She was taken from a house at Old Timers Ilparinya Town Camp to the south of town late on Saturday night. And in the days that followed, one of the Northern Territory's biggest searches unfolded, desperate to find her. Hundreds of local Alice Springs volunteers joined authorities, combing areas around the town through thick buffle grass. Tragically, her body was found on Thursday. Her family has since shared a statement on behalf of Mum and the little girl's older brother. This is Leanne Little reading that statement. She's the Director of Cultural Reform with NT Police.
5: I have a message from Mum and the immediate family. To Kumanjaya Little Baby, Mia Rams, I miss and love you. I know you are in heaven with the rest of the family, with Jesus and the Father, Son and the Holy Spirit. Me and your brother will meet you one day. We're giving our lives to Jesus. It is going to be so hard to live the rest of our lives without you. Ramsaya wants to tell you that when he sees you in heaven, he is going to give you the biggest hug ever. Love from Mum and Ramsaya.
1: Northern Territory Police had also been searching for the man they believe is responsible for abducting and murdering Kumanjaya Little Baby, 47-year-old Jefferson Lewis. He was arrested on Thursday night in an Alice Springs town camp. Here's NT Police Commissioner Martin Dole detailing his arrest.
6: Yes, it's my understanding at that time he was unconscious. Our police officers were attacked at that time, as were the St John ambulance crew that attended to assist. They were turned on by about 200 people. They were able to get out of there and get Mr. Lewis to hospital. And then we saw about 400 people, angry people, gather at the Alice Springs Hospital and try and get inside and get to Jefferson Lewis.
1: There were scenes of anguish and violence outside the front of the hospital. Police used tear gas and rubber bullets on the crowd as people threw projectiles and damaged police cars and ambulances. Many were shouting that Mr. Lewis needed to face payback, traditional punishment under Aboriginal law in Central Australia. Harley Myers was in the crowd at the hospital and said that people felt as though the police were protecting Mr. Lewis.
7: I want to say this is really wrong, and we're all sad, we're all hurt. And like the feeling that they're protecting this guy and shooting us with rubber bullets and shooting us and all that, with rubber bullets all over again. People were shot a couple years ago for this stuff. And it's like the system's not sticking up for us and not let us get our traditional payback. And just let us walk all over us with our laws and culture, you know?
1: This is what Martin Dole, the police commissioner, had to

0: say in response to what had unfolded outside the hospital.
1: What occurred overnight is not acceptable, and it's an aberration, and it's not reflective of what we've seen from the community of Alice Springs in the last 5 days. This community has pulled together. It's walked shoulder to shoulder in the search for Kumanjoy little baby.
0: Since then, there have been calls for calm right across the community. Aliarua man Michael Little, who runs men's behaviour change programs in Alice Springs, spoke on Friday morning about how anger turned into violence.
2: As a community of Alice Springs, we all live here, and what took place yesterday was a incident of anger that turned into violence that had no thinking about the consequence. And so we don't condone people from being angry. That's what these sorts of incidents happened. All week, the community of Alice Springs come together, service providers, business owners, searching for a little baby that was taken by a monster.
0: Michael Little speaking there alongside elders from across the region, all calling for calm, as has Federal Minister for Indigenous Australians, Northern Territory Senator Malindiri McCarthy.
3: There was certainly a lot of anger and certainly a lot of fear, and it's important that the community of Alice Springs brings this calm, because we need calm to come into this space and remember that there's families who are grieving. And justice now needs to take its course with Mr. Lewis now in custody.
0: Catherine Little, the CEO of SNAKE, the National Voice for Aboriginal and Torres Strait Islander Children, also has spoken, saying there'll need to be serious conversations about policy failures contributing to this devastating case. But right now, the focus should be on the community's well-being.
4: When some of the pain has passed, there will be a real need to prosecute some of the issues that have contributed to this, and some of those issues are things like failed public policy and failed correctional policy. We do have to ask ourselves how it is that a violent criminal can be released from a prison 500 kilometres away and turn up in overcrowded housing. That is a question that's going to need to be asked. But I think for now, what the really important thing is ensuring that the community and the family is safe and is getting the support that they need, and that anyone who has been involved in the searches is able to reach out and get the emotional crutches that they'll need. I think there's probably a need to ensure that we're not directing that anger and that great hurt in the wrong direction, that we're being respectful of each other, that we're not, you know, jumping onto Facebook and becoming Facebook heroes. That's not going to help anyone right now. What will help is holding each other secure, leaning into things like what the family's asking for, and that is really being conscious of naming conventions like Kumanjoy little baby, which, while it's just a name, tells us everything we need to know and everything

0: we need to be conscious of right now.
1: Mr. Lewis is now in police custody. The criminal investigation is ongoing and the coronial process will also now unfold. Robin Granitz, a senior Walpri elder and spokesperson for the family of Kumanjai Little Baby, has also released a statement calling for calm across Central Australia. In that statement, he says, "It is time now for sorry business, to show respect for our family and have space for grieving and remembering." And if this story has been distressing, you can contact Lifeline on 13 11 14 or for Aboriginal and Torres Strait Islander listeners, 13 Yarn on 13 9276.
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1: Firearm reform is in focus as the federal government responded to the Royal Commission on Anti-Semitism and Social Cohesion's interim report this week. The Royal Commission was called in response to last year's Bondi terror attack, in which 15 people were killed during a Hanukkah celebration at the world-famous beach. Royal Commissioner Virginia Bell has identified 14 recommendations, and crucially, two of them relate to firearms. They recommend that Commonwealth, state and territory governments prioritise a consistent national firearms agreement together with a national gun buyback scheme. The Prime Minister has responded, saying the government will implement all national recommendations. Tom Kenyon is the CEO of the Sporting Shooters Association of Australia that represents 150,000 members around the country. I spoke to him this week about his initial reaction to those recommendations around gun ownership and gun control.
3: The two recommendations there that concern firearms are that the National Firearms Register be expedited, and there's no real issue with that because that's underway already anyway. And the second one is that gun buyback be implemented. And our position is that you don't really need a gun buyback because there were no problems with the gun laws as they stood at the time of the Bondi terror attack. So there's no need to be changing classifications of firearms. There's no need to be placing limits on firearm owners. None of those things were the cause or would have changed the Bondi terror attack. The shooter should never have had a license in the first place, and there was clearly a failure of information sharing between federal government and the state government and between the federal intelligence agencies and the state police. That's the key point that needs to be addressed, and in fact most of the report is centered around that and focusing on that area, which is where it should be.
1: People might ask though, what harm could it do to have fewer guns out there through a buyback scheme?
3: Well, there's no link between the number of firearms that are out there and public safety. So 30 years since Port Arthur, the number of firearms has actually increased, but the number of firearms deaths has decreased. So there's just no correlation between firearm deaths and the number of firearms. The three things that affect firearm safety are background checks, and that was the failure in Bondi case, was the background check was flawed. Safe storage of firearms and safety training. Now, all of those three things were implemented in 96 and they have contributed very significantly to that reduction in firearms deaths. But we would argue that there's no correlation at all between firearm numbers and public safety, and therefore limits are not needed. And by placing limits on shooters, you seriously affect their enjoyment of their sport.
1: How would these recommendations, in particular the one around buyback, how would that potentially affect regional Australians who use guns recreationally?
3: It depends on how they set up the buyback. So if they have a buyback that is based on limits, as they have in New South Wales, there's going to be a significant number of firearms taken out of the community, and it will seriously affect people's ability to go out and go hunting or to enjoy target shooting, for instance. Firearms, like anything, you know, the more you do of it, the more tools you need. You know, if you can only shoot once or twice a year and you don't really have a lot of time, well, then one or two firearms might be enough. But if you shoot very often, you compete in a lot of sports or you hunt a lot of different species of animal, then you're going to need more firearms. And to the extent that the number of firearms is restricted, then that will have an effect on regional people. But the big area that might affect regional Australia is, in fact, the restrictions on hunters. So in New South Wales, they restricted hunters to 4 firearms. And if there are fewer hunters going out into regional areas. Now, most hunters might live in a city, but they hunt in regional areas. And they are targeting feral species almost exclusively, and often on private property to assist farmers reduce feral pests on their property. And in the process of doing that, actually, they spend over $1.5 billion in New South Wales alone. In fact, I think that it's the second biggest primary industry is hunting and pest removal in New South Wales. So restricting people's ability to do that you're actually

0: restricting the ability of farmers to control pests on their property. And in fact, you're restricting the ability of the government to control pests on its public land, in national parks and national forests, and so on and so forth. The effects will actually be felt more in regional areas than in the city.
1: Tom Kenyon, the CEO of the Sporting Shooters Association of Australia.
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1: You're listening to the weekend edition of Australia Wide. My name's Alex Barwick. Still to come on the program, we'll head to the coast to find out what we can learn about whale migration from their songs. But first we head to Queensland's North Burnett region, where every 2 years the tiny community of Idswold reenacts an iconic cattle drive. In its heyday in the 1920s, more than 7,000 cattle would be driven to the local sale yards for auction. Now in its 10th year, the modern version has faced huge challenges, mostly due to skyrocketing fuel costs. But as Olivia Nunes-Marlick reports, the community has rallied to make sure the cattle drive stays on track.
3: It's something from a simpler time. A herd of 450 cattle being driven down a dusty slope to the banks of the Burnett River. Established in 2016, the biennial Idswold Cattle Drive retraces stock routes that wandered through the Queensland bush more than a century ago. The reenactment turns everyday people into drovers for a week, guiding donated cattle through the countryside while being sustained on buckets of billy tea and campfire-cooked bacon and eggs.
4: We decided that it should be our next little adventure as our little Make and Memories group, so we thought we would sign that up for my 50th birthday year, so that's why we're here.
3: Julie Stenhouse drove 5 hours north from Brisbane with friends Emma Masters and Liz Soames after she saw the 2024 cattle drive on ABC's Landline.
5: Little girls dream about horses. I never grew out of it. When I have time off, I like to spend it riding and

0: the Royal Flying Doctor Service and Rotary Lodge, an accommodation service for locals admitted to the nearest major hospital, almost 200 kilometres away in Bundaberg. 600 litres of fuel from a local supplier was also auctioned, sold to a local logistics contractor for nearly $2,000. It's one of many acts of generosity that has kept this year's cattle drive rolling.
1: Well, we've gone from paying, you know, probably $1.60 a litre to $3. So some of those costs have gone up, or what do we say, 100%. Yeah, so that's the reality of it.
0: Rebecca Scholl is the president of the Cattle Drive's organising committee.
1: We actually had a special meeting about it when it was all hitting, and everyone was, we were a bit unsure at the time. We decided to keep going. You wouldn't believe it, the next day we had another $5,000 in sponsorship from local people that have used the Life Flight service themselves. So they didn't want to see us stop. You know, it has blown us away that, you know, just when you think, oh gosh, we're going to have to find a solution to that now, and then somebody just rings you and says, I'll do this and I can provide this.
2: I've come from down near Shell Harbour in New South Wales. First time in the Idswold cattle drive, first time 1,400 kilometres north with a horse and horse float.
0: Ros Dare travelled more than anyone else to take part in this year's cattle drive.
2: I think I capped nearly $900 in diesel on the way, so it'll probably be the same going home, I would imagine, but it was worth it. I was a bit worried that, you know, I'd be stuck midtown somewhere and not be able to get diesel. I did think, worst case scenario, we could ride her along the freeway and I'd probably get lots of cheers and beeps because everybody would have known why I was riding and not driving, so yeah.
3: This is the best. I'm with my best friend on a horse in the country. It's great. Life is good.
0: Idswold local Rebecca Watt is a volunteer on the cattle drive and celebrated a special day while out in the bush.
3: It's my birthday today. I'm young at 57 and I'm loving every minute of it. I'm a retired veteran, so I don't do much else apart from just to help people with their stuff. I love cows and horses, more so than humans. I totally enjoyed it. And I was out the front with my best friend, so it was just, like, it was beautiful.
0: Miss Watt never doubted that the community would make sure the fuel crisis didn't stop the cattle drive.
3: We've had some, you know, we've had floods and fires and all those things happen. The community itself, everyone pitches in, and it is just phenomenal. And I love living here.
0: At the historic Idswold station, busloads of people from around the North Burnett joined drovers for a celebratory dinner as a chance for everyone to unwind after a week in the saddle, with one exception. Mundubbera butcher Mick Kerr was the camp cook, and tonight he's sweating over the biggest campfire of the cattle drive.
4: So we're serving 240 serves tonight. It works out to be 11 whole rumps, along with all our roast vegetables, some peas and carrots. It's just a bit of a mission, but yeah, love it, every bit of it.
0: Mr. Kerr donated 40 kilograms of bacon and 70 kilograms of sausages, but he didn't stop there. He also donated over $7,000.
4: One thing you won't see us sit around and whinge about it. If we've got to sort it ourselves, that's what we'll do. We all have lives outside of this, but when an event like this is on, everyone pulls together, they make it happen, and we have the best time we can.
0: After finally arriving in Idswold with all the cattle accounted for, Miss Stenhouse and her friends agree they have had the time of their lives, but wouldn't say if they'd be back in 2 years' time.
5: I'd come back, but I'd come back as a
2: volunteer
5: in the camp. I'm done riding it.
6: I think ask me in another year. It might take 12 months to recover.
7: Julie Stenhouse at the Idswold Cattle Drive, ending that report from Olivia Nunes-Marlek with additional reporting from James Taylor.
8: This is ABC Australia Wide.
7: And finally on Australia Wide, we head to the ocean, to the far south coast of New South Wales, where humpback whales are these days a relatively common sight. The songs of the whales are not only great soundscapes, but provide researchers with crucial information about their migration patterns. And for the next 6 months, a device will record these songs off Batemans Bay. Reporter Jacinta Cunahan was on the boat for the deployment and has this story.
9: It's a bright sunny day on the New South Wales far south coast. Equipped with scuba diving gear, researcher Dr. Olaf Manecki is gearing up to head out into Batemans Bay. He's jumping on a boat owned by local dive operator Mick Belletti. Together, they're going to deploy a device called a hydrophone, a small microphone that will record the songs of humpback whales passing on their yearly migration. Dr. Manecki is the project manager

0: the migration and getting like these staggered movement of different age classes that are coming up and down the coast. With the hydrophones, we have 24/7 coverage, so it really gives us a much better understanding about shifts as well.
1: 2026 is the third year in a row the device has been deployed off the coast of Batemans Bay.
0: Of course, if we go a little bit more in the centre of the bay, we have the opportunity that, you know, it captures hopefully everyone who wants to enter the bay a little bit, but also the ones that are passing by.
1: The hydrophone is encased in a white pipe attached to weights and needs to be anchored to the seafloor by scuba divers.
0: The other thing, so we want to go as deep as possible, but we also can only go, you know, at like 30 metres or so. And I think, you know, the deeper, it's generally the better. But also needs to be easy to retrieve at some point.
1: Mr. Belletti knows the bay like the back of his hand and has been assisting Dr. Manecki each year with where to put the device to ensure they capture the clearest calls.
2: Yeah, it's nearly like a perfect day for us to do this, so we're pretty lucky. This is the avionics on my phone, so it shows you all the bottom everywhere, so we can pick the perfect dive site for the hydrophone before we even get in the water.
0: We'll get ready to jump in, and we've set up the hydrophone already, so it's actually weighted so that it doesn't just drift away, but it also has a float attached to it so that it actually stays up in the water column, and then we'll fix it a bit to the substrate as well.
2: All right, see you soon, guys.
1: The device will now remain underwater for up to 6 to 7 months, recording for 10 minutes every half an hour. This recording was taken from the device in 2024. These songs provide crucial insights into the behaviour of these mammals.
0: We already looked at some of the data from 24, and you know, we've seen that there's been presence of humpback whales throughout the entire season without any break. Even during the northern and southern migration shiftover, there has been basically no break. So whales are present all the time. And that is actually quite interesting because we sort of, you know, expect them to be all up north, but it looks like we've got a large number of these humpback whales, you know, staying throughout the entire whale season in this area.
1: It's hoped this research will help scientists develop more effective conservation strategies for these whales in the future.
0: We really are seeing drastic changes in the ocean. I mean, we're seeing, you know, whales showing up in places where there's not supposed to be, where they have little survival chance. And so we're also seeing that, you know, the humpback whales, a species that has done really well, is adapting to these changes. And by monitoring, putting these hydrophones out, we're basically getting an understanding on how they are adapting. And that actually means how are we going to protect them in the future. So just understanding what kind of shifts we are seeing and being ready to change our management approach and for the conservation of the species as well.
3: Jacinta Cunahan with that story. And that's the weekend edition of Australia Wide. My name's Alex Barwick in Mbantwa Alice Springs. Thanks to the program's producers, Alex Hyman and Mike Commode. Remember, you can podcast the show or listen back to the program through the ABC Listen app or by visiting the Australia Wide website. Take care this weekend.
4: Good morning, Tony Carr with ABC News. The WA Energy Minister says the state government is considering requiring fuel companies to continue handing over data about their supplies beyond the current crisis. State political reporter Kian Burke explains.
5: Amberjade Sanderson activated emergency powers last month to force companies to tell the government about stock levels and distribution. Those powers are time limited, but she's told Stateline the data has been invaluable and it would be a reasonable suggestion for authorities to keep receiving it into the future.
6: We have it for the electricity system. We have it for the gas supply. It makes sense to me that you would have it for diesel in particular, which is critical to our industry.
5: Fuel suppliers Viva Energy and Chevron Australia Downstream both indicated to the ABC they would be willing to discuss the ongoing supply of data to the state government.
4: Prime Minister Anthony Albanese has reflected on the different role the United States is playing in the world as he marks 1 year of his second term in office. In a

0: wide-ranging interview about issues both in Australia and abroad. Mr Albanese says middle powers like Australia have had to adjust to the Trump administration. He's pointed to tariffs and the US decision to launch the war on Iran without consulting allies as a shift in approach.
1: The world is adjusting to that change. I mean, the United States themselves, President Trump was elected on a platform of America first. And so that changes the dynamic in the world for Western democracies.
0: Meanwhile, Donald Trump has expressed doubt he'll be able to reach a deal with Iran to end the war, saying his other option is to, quote, blast the hell out of them. North America correspondent Lauren Day reports.
2: Iran has reportedly sent a new proposal for peace talks via Pakistani mediators, but Donald Trump says he's not happy with what they're asking for.
3: We're not satisfied at this moment.
2: He says US Central Command presented him with various military options that he said boiled down to either making a deal or, quote, blasting the hell out of them. Today marks the 60-day deadline by which the president is supposed to either end the fighting or seek congressional approval for the war. But he says the ongoing ceasefire paused that countdown.
0: Six Australians who were detained by Israeli forces while trying to deliver aid to Gaza have been taken to hospital and released on the Greek island of Crete. Bridget Rollison reports from Jerusalem.
4: After spending nearly 2 days on board an Israeli ship, six Australians were released on the island of Crete after they tried to break Israel's naval blockade of Gaza and take humanitarian aid to the Strip. Organisers say three Australians were taken to hospital in Crete for minor injuries after Israeli authorities intercepted and boarded their boats on Wednesday, accusing them of being provocateurs and claiming Hamas was driving their mission. Australia's Department of Foreign Affairs and Trade are in Crete helping the group. Meanwhile, two activists from Spain and Brazil have been taken to Israel for further questioning.
0: The man accused of murdering a 5-year-old girl in Alice Springs has been released from medical care and deemed fit for custody, Ellie Crew reports.
5: Northern Territory Police say Jefferson Lewis has been transferred to a Darwin facility which remains undisclosed for his safety. Police allege the 47-year-old is responsible for the abduction and murder of 5-year-old Kumanjai little baby, whose body was found on Thursday morning. Lewis was assaulted that night after presenting himself to a town camp. He was taken to Alice Springs Hospital, which then came under siege from angry community members, and he was transferred to Darwin. He's expected to be charged in the coming days.
0: Fremantle has moved to the top of the AFL ladder after a 12-point win over the Western Bulldogs at Docklands in Melbourne. The Bulldogs surged late to keep the game alive, and Fremantle coach Justin Longmuir says his side needs to be more composed when leading.
6: We're struggling at the moment to when we get in front. I think we've got it out to 22 points. We're just struggling to handle those moments. We handle the tight moments, and when there's a goal in it, we handle those moments really well, but we need to be able to be better than that. We shouldn't have let them back into the game.
0: In last night's other match, Adelaide had a thrilling 1-point victory over Port Adelaide in the showdown. Western Australia's weather, showers over far southern parts of the state, mostly near the south coast, windy across the Eucla district. In Perth, partly cloudy with a forecast top today of 19. The outlook, partly cloudy again tomorrow, 22, mostly sunny on Monday, 22, and then sunny on Tuesday, 23. Currently in Perth, it's 5.4 degrees. That's the latest in ABC News.
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9: Good morning. 25 minutes to 7 o'clock with you across the southwest until 9 o'clock today. Places like Bridgetown, where it's sitting at 5 degrees. Bunbury, 19 degrees. Sorry, 7 degrees at the moment, heading for a top of 19 in Bunbury. Bridgetown sitting at a chilly 5 degrees this morning. Harvey, you're about 6 degrees. Collie, are you okay there in Collie? 3 degrees at the moment in Collie. As we head into our weekend, it's been a pretty exciting couple of days already in the AFL space, hasn't it? The Dockers last night, down 26 points at quarter time, still managed to win against the Western Bulldogs by 12 points, now on the top of the ladder, as you heard in the news. And then Adelaide, we won by just 1 point against Port Adelaide. And there was that draw earlier in the week, Collingwood and Hawthorn after a goal.

0: redfin perch are found in fresh water, particularly in places like the Warren River, Big Brook Dam in Pemberton. They're a pest species, though, and the latest Southwest Freshwater Angling Survey has revealed 1 in 5 of the redfin perch being caught in our region are being put back into the waterway. Aaron Moses is a fisheries management officer with the Department of Primary Industries and Regional Development. Aaron, good morning.
1: Good morning, Jackie. Thanks for having me on.
0: Why is this a problem?
1: Well, redfin perch, as you mentioned, are a pest species and classified as a feral fish. And they actually reproduce quite rapidly, spread quite widely, and can cause quite significant ecological harm to the waterways they're in.
0: How many redfin perch are we talking that ended up back in the water over the last year?
1: Yeah, so we did mention that there was about a 19% release rate on them. Now, that does fluctuate every year, and the numbers do fluctuate. But, yeah, that's a bit concerning that so many are going back in.
0: Are we actually seeing an impact that it's having on other species in the waterway, like marin?
1: So marin are one of the species that are negatively impacted by redfin perch. They do like the taste of marin. So, yeah, it is something that has been noted for many years that redfin do negatively impact on marin, and which is why we're encouraging people to actually not throw them back. They're actually great to eat. And even if you don't want to eat them, please, humanely

0: experience. It's one of the first freshwater fish I caught many years ago, and yeah, definitely kept a few for a feed and enjoyed them.
1: So do we actually have a pretty good opportunity for fishes here? They taste good. There's no bag limit because they're pests. How about to catch? Are they fun to catch?
0: Yeah, and found in similar places that you'd normally go.
1: Other pest species like carp and goldfish, what are you seeing in that space?
0: With those, they tend to be found in more urban waterways. And, yeah, those are things that, yeah, there are some people that release them, but most of them tend to be people are following the rules there where they're actually keeping them out and not throwing them back in.
1: Aaron Moses, thanks so much for the chat this morning.
0: No worries. Thanks, Jackie.
1: With the Department of Fisheries, what about you? Do you chuck them back? Are you one of them? Well, a lot of you are, I guess, one in five that has caught them around waterways, around Pemberton, perhaps in the rivers or dams in the southwest, and catching them, putting them back into the waterway, which is not what you should be doing. Pretty tasty if you want to cook it up. And there's no bag limit as well. You can take as many as you like. 0448 922 604 is the text line this morning. You'll hear from the Bureau of Meteorology very shortly. We'll find out what's happening with our weather this weekend.

0: that subtly flows. So some of it might drop something more like a bit of a sense of drizzle or just a light shower. Nothing much in there today, and there'll be even less of it tomorrow. So I wouldn't want to call it a wet weekend, but just that sense of, if you do get that sense of just isn't going to dry up, that isn't too far from the story either.
1: A dreary weekend, maybe.
0: Well, quite possibly, but it's not, it's even also a bit chilly. We're looking at only getting up to around 19 degrees. So it'd be like, yeah, grey, dreary. Dreary might be a bit stronger word, but it might be edging towards there, yes.
1: Collie is 3 degrees at the moment.
0: Chilly day. Chilly start to the day. Yep, that's right. It's not particularly warm anywhere. There's a few places that are also down quite low. I mean, Bridgetown's sitting about closer to 10 degrees, but they got down to about 5 this morning. So if you're on the coastline, it's a little bit more enticing out there. It's got down to, well, Bunbury even, they got down to 6-ish, and it's now currently at about 8 degrees. So, yes, that sense of winter, or the wintry idea of autumn, is with us today.
1: Will the sun come back at some point over the next week, or are we just full steam into winter now?
0: No, we will have some cloudy times. Probably on Monday we'll possibly get breaks between that idea of there's not much in the way of a shower. There'll be breaks in that sense of cloud cover. So, and then I think maybe we'll be looking forward to Tuesday, when we've got more of an opportunity for it to be, oh, it's a sunny day today. Let's enjoy that.
1: Perfect. Helen, thanks for your time.
0: You're welcome. Have a lovely weekend.
1: Helen Reid from the Bureau of Meteorology there. Just a tiny little sprinkle of rain around the southwest. Not getting too warm. Only reaching, well, I don't think there is anywhere in the southwest that is going to reach 20 degrees this weekend or today. Actually, Yelling Up, there you go, Yelling Up, it may just reach 20 degrees. Everywhere else is kind of 17, 18, 19, and then some very chilly mornings that we're seeing at the moment, particularly if you are in Collie, one of our hotspots for cold morning weather. It's 7 minutes to 7 o'clock.
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1: This one, it is Stop, Sam Brown.

0: Sam Brown on ABC Southwest Saturday Breakfast with Jackie Lynch. You may have heard yesterday a traffic warden was hit by a truck up in Australind on the very busy corner of Paris Road and Barnes Avenue. There's been a few calls for safety improvements along that road, and you'll hear a little bit more about that later in the program. But this is Acting Southwest Police Superintendent Andy Elliott.
1: The traffic warden was attending to his duties and he's been struck by a delivery truck on the Paris Road intersection and received some fairly serious injuries. The Australind Police Station will manage that investigation and they'll be calling for witnesses who may have seen anything or heard anything that may be of value to the investigation.
2: But this is not a hit and run, the driver stops during...
1: No, the driver stopped, he rendered assistance and police attended and he's assisting us with our inquiries.
2: What sort of injuries did he have?
1: Fractured leg.
2: Right. So not overly serious, just...
1: He's 80 plus. I don't know if you know, but sometimes they appear fine. He's talking to police, no dramas, but sometimes age can be a factor in a week or so time when unexpected things happen. So we're hoping for the best, and he hopes a speedy recovery.
2: Were there witnesses around it?
1: Yes, it's 7:35 in the morning. People are conveying kids to school, attending work. So, yeah, there were other cars around.
2: Any suggestion that speed was involved?
1: No.
2: Any suggestion that drugs or alcohol were involved?
1: It's 80-year-old stepped in front of the truck. And there's dash cam on the truck. It's a Woolies delivery truck. So there'll be dash cam, which is part of the review, which is corroborating everyone's witness reports already.
0: Southwest Police Superintendent Andy Elliott there. You'll hear a little bit more about that busy Paris Road and some calls for a bit of a safety upgrade after 7:30. Coming up after 7 o'clock, we'll have our Saturday song competition and I'll take you to the 25th Busselton Triathlon.
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0: Good morning, Tony Carr with ABC News. The WA Energy Minister says she's growing increasingly confident about the state's fuel supplies for the months ahead. State political reporter Kian Burke has the details.
1: Amber Jade Sanderson has been leading the state's response to the fuel crisis created by conflict in the Middle East. She's told Stateline after some initial challenges with fuel supplies, particularly in regional areas hit by increased demand, the situation has stabilised.
2: We're confident of fuel supply for May and we have growing confidence for June.
1: She says the first 4 million litres of fuel which the state will stockpile to be able to release to the market to ease localised pressures is expected to arrive next week. Ms Sanderson confirmed the state is preparing to be able to move to level 3 of the National Fuel Security Plan if National Cabinet decides to do so.
0: The Chinese-owned company that holds the 99-year

0: Police over the Port of Darwin has launched an international legal challenge against the Australian government. Political reporter Isabella Tolhurst has more.
1: During last year's election campaign, Anthony Albanese pledged to return the Port of Darwin to Australian hands. But Chinese-owned company Landbridge is now arguing that terminating the lease would violate the terms of Australia's free trade agreement with China. In a statement, Landbridge says it's trying to reach a resolution with the Commonwealth but has been unable to achieve a satisfactory outcome. They've launched a legal challenge through the International Centre for Settlement of Investment Disputes. Infrastructure Minister Catherine King says the government has negotiated in good faith and plan to defend the claim in court.
0: Meanwhile, Anthony Albanese says the United States under Donald Trump is playing a different role in the world, causing global dynamics to shift. He's made the remarks in a wide-ranging interview with Radio National to mark 1 year since he was re-elected as PM. Mr. Albanese says middle powers like Australia have had to adjust to the Trump administration.
2: The United States is playing a different role. Now, it has retreated from some of its previous positions on economic policy, for example, when it comes to protectionism and the imposition of tariffs.
0: The ceasefire between the US and Iran hangs in the balance after US President Donald Trump said he isn't satisfied with Iran's latest proposal. North America correspondent Lauren Day reports.
3: President Trump said Iran was asking for things he couldn't agree to and expressed doubt the two parties would be able to reach a deal. He confirmed he'd been briefed by US Central Command on Thursday evening about his military options, which he said boiled down to two possibilities.
4: Do we want to go and just blast the hell out of them and finish him forever, or do we want to try and make a deal? I mean, those are the options.
3: His comments come as a new poll shows most Americans believe the war with Iran is a mistake. Lauren Day, ABC News, Washington.
0: Six Australians who were detained by the Israeli Defence Force while trying to transport aid to Gaza have been released on a Greek island. Bridget Rollison reports from Jerusalem.
5: The Australian activists are part of the 175-person Global Samud Flotilla, which was attempting to break Israel's naval blockade of Gaza by delivering humanitarian aid to the Strip. Six Australians have now been released on the Greek island of Crete after spending 2 days on board an Israeli ship. The organisers of the flotilla say three Australians were taken to hospital there and were mainly uninjured, suffering cuts and bruises and a possible concussion. Officials from Australia's Department of Foreign Affairs and Trade are in Crete to provide help to the six Australians who've been released.
0: US President Donald Trump has announced he'll increase tariffs on cars and trucks imported from the European Union to 25% next week. The BBC's Michelle Fleury reports.
6: There was an overarching trade deal or agreement reached between the EU and the US last summer. The fine print still had to be kind of worked out. And along the way, there was this issue of metals. The US put forward a proposal to try and resolve this dispute. And that didn't go down well with a lot of the Europeans, major economies like Germany and France. And now you've got the Trump administration essentially raising the pressure even further with this 25% threat of tariffs on cars and trucks. Remember, it's a vital, vital industry for the EU.
0: Ukraine says Russia has launched one of its largest daytime drone attacks, hitting targets across the country. Here's Francis Jew.
7: Ukraine authorities say more than 400 drones were launched over several hours in a rare daylight barrage. Ukraine's Air Force says most were intercepted, but some got through. In the western city of Chernobyl, at least 10 people were injured with industrial sites and infrastructure hit. Ukraine has also struck oil infrastructure in the Russian Black Sea port city of Tuapse, sparking huge fires. Since the war in Ukraine began more than 4 years ago, Russia has traditionally carried out large attacks overnight, but in recent weeks has increasingly launched mass strikes during the day.
0: Northern Territory Police say it's been a calm night in Alice Springs following the violence that erupted after the arrest of Jefferson Lewis, who was accused of murdering a five-year-old girl. He's now at an undisclosed location in Darwin, where he has been deemed fit for custody. Grace Utter has more from Alice Springs.
8: We were able to speak to NT police and they told us that thankfully there were no significant incidents in Alice Springs overnight, but they did mention that they had been sending police force to all ambulance call-outs overnight. And that really follows the incidents and the riot that we saw on Thursday evening following the

0: Sending police force to all ambulance call-outs overnight. And that really follows the incidents and the riot that we saw on Thursday evening following the arrest of Jefferson Lewis. Police were called to a town camp on the outskirts of Alice Springs at around 9:30 on Thursday night, where they found Mr. Lewis, and he had been beaten, and they arrested him and took him to Alice Springs Hospital for treatment.
1: A new statue bearing the signature of the anonymous British street artist Banksy has appeared in central London. Europe correspondent Catherine Diss reports.
2: In true Banksy style, under the cover of darkness, the street artist has erected his latest political statement. But this one's a bit bigger and more challenging to erect than his usual works. The location's also important. On Waterloo Place, an area of London which celebrates Britain's imperialism and military dominance of the 1800s, the statue of a man in a suit walking off a precipice, blinded by a flag, is thought to symbolise blind patriotism. Perhaps a response to rising nationalism across the world and here in the UK. How long will this stay in place? Well, we just don't know. But that's likely to be up to the council.
1: More than 1,000 people are walking between 5 and 14 kilometres this morning to raise awareness for women's cancer. The walkers will include cancer survivors and their families. The Walk for Women's Cancer has so far raised more than $1.4 million. Now with sport, here's Fraser Fife.
3: A last-gasp goal from Braden Cook has earned the Adelaide Crows a one-point AFL victory over crosstown rivals Port at Adelaide Oval. Cook kicked his major with 10 seconds remaining to secure his side's 11-10-76 to 11-9-75 victory. Adelaide's Sam Berry was named best on ground. He's told ABC Sport it capped off an exhilarating evening.
4: I guess it's a bit of a cherry on top. Doesn't compare it to that win, because that was just something else.
3: At Docklands, Hayden Young kicked three crucial second-half goals as Fremantle fought back to defeat the Western Bulldogs by 12 points. Meanwhile, in the NRL, the Dolphins defeated Melbourne 28-10 in Brisbane, and North Queensland beat the Bulldogs in Sydney 28-12. Australian paceman Mitchell Starc has taken three wickets in his return to cricket's Indian Premier League as Delhi claimed a 7-wicket win over Rajasthan. And the Australian Winter Olympic team, the most successful Winter Olympic team in the nation's history, has officially been welcomed home at a ceremony in Sydney last night.
1: The Western Force has kept alive its faint hopes of playing in the Super Rugby Pacific finals after beating the Waratahs 20-17 at the Sydney Football Stadium. Dylan Peach scored two tries and Ben Donaldson provided a pair of assists as the Force moved to within 5 points of the league's top six. The defeat leaves the Waratahs in eighth place. Earlier, the Hurricanes moved to the top of the standings with a 38-31 win over the Crusaders in Wellington. And Lando Norris has secured pole position ahead of Formula One's sprint race at the Miami Grand Prix. The reigning world champion edged out Mercedes' Kimi Antonelli by just over 0.2 of a second, while Norris's McLaren teammate Oscar Piastri was third fastest. Antonelli holds a 9-point lead at the top of the driver's standings. F1 has made a series of rule changes ahead of the Grand Prix to address concerns about the new engine regulations that were introduced for this season. WA's weather: showers over far southern parts of the state, mostly near the south coast, windy across the Euclid district. In Perth, partly cloudy with a forecast top of 19. The outlook: partly cloudy again tomorrow, 22, mostly sunny on Monday, 22, and then sunny on Tuesday, 23. Currently in Perth, it's 5 degrees. That's the latest in ABC News.
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7: 10 minutes to past 7 o'clock on your Saturday morning. I'll take you down to the Brusselton Triathlon next. It has been running for 25 years, and this year's event is bigger and better than ever. You'll meet an athlete who had almost had to give up on his triathlon days when he broke both of his legs, but luckily he has found a way to continue and he is at the start line, so you'll hear from him very shortly. Before that, though, we like to play a game on a Saturday. It's called Battle of the Ages. I pick a song, play a bunch of different versions from throughout the years. You text in, you tell me which one you would like to hear in about an hour's time. So get those phones games ready, you'll definitely know today's song, but maybe the artist who sung it will be new to you this morning.

from 1982 English group Dexy Midnight Runners with their hit Come On Eileen. It went straight up to the top of the charts in Australia. That's the original. But 3 years later, party band Black Lace did a cover. You would know the band for their song Agadoo, but did you know that they also did this?

If you want to hear that one, it is option number two, Black Lace, or 1997, skipping forward to the next decade. This song was made popular again after it was recorded by US group Save Ferris in 1997 for their album It Means Everything.

It's a lot for 12 past to 7 on a Saturday morning. But you tell me which one you would like to hear. Send me a text 0448 922 604 or give me a call 1300 545 222. This is Paul Kelly. Before

0: Paul Kelly, before too long, as we speak, thousands of athletes are getting ready to run, swim and cycle for the Busselton Festival of Triathlon. Among those is 66-year-old Dennis Devereaux. Dennis did his first triathlon more than 40 years ago, but he almost had to withdraw from competing in 2019 after an accident, and he's at the start line as we speak. Good morning, Dennis.
1: Good morning.
0: How many triathlons have you done now? What number's this?
1: Oh, it'd be in the hundreds, including all my short ones, yeah.
0: Oh my gosh, that's a lot. When did you first get into triathlon?
1: 1983.
0: Yeah, wow. So has it come a long way since then, the event and your skills as well?
1: Yeah, there's a lot of technology changes in the bike area, as you'd expect, but that increases the price of the bikes as well. But yeah, we didn't used to wear helmets when I first started doing triathlon. There was certainly no wetsuits around. So it's easier for people who aren't particular legs.
0: Cold and a little bit less safe is what I'm hearing. But it wasn't triathlon that actually injured you quite badly. Take me back to 2019. What happened?
1: I was working on a yacht, but the yacht was on the land, and I fell 4 metres off it and shattered both my legs. I ended up being in hospital for a while and wheelchair for quite a while, and I think there were 15 bolts in each leg and 3 steel plates plus the fused ankle at the moment.
0: Wow. Was there a chance that you would never be able to walk again, let alone do a triathlon?
1: Yeah, there was a possibility, but laying in bed, I did lots of research to see what I could do. I remember Louise Savage doing a fun run in Bunbury in her wheelchair, so I knew it was a possibility to run using a race wheelchair. And there's been a lot of support in the wheelchair sports community to help me get going, so I've managed to be able to do the run. I still have to do the run in the race wheelchair, but for a couple of years I had to do the cycle also with a hand cycle, pedalling with my hands. But now I can use a conventional bike after all the rehab and surgeries.
0: It's amazing that when you were in hospital you were thinking, how do I get back into triathlon? You must really love it.
1: Yeah, well, I wanted to keep active, and I didn't want, all my family and friends to sort of be concerned and have to look after me. I wanted to be independent.
0: Dennis Devereaux is at the start line for the Busselton Festival of Triathlon. They're about to kick off. Are there many of you racing in the race chairs like you, Dennis?
1: No, hardly any. That's why, I do this a lot of time, just to make it more visual, so kids or people who get injured later in life can see that there's a pathway to stay active and fit.
0: What's the atmosphere like down there? What's happening?
1: Yeah, it's quite cold, but it's cloudy and calm, so that's good. There's been some shocking weather in Busselton the last 25 years off and on, but today's going to be quite nice. Today's a shorter race today, and there's 26 athletes here racing today who did the first Busselton Triathlon 25 years ago. So we're starting off first.
0: Wow, okay. So I suppose I better let you go. You is a swim first?
1: Yes, it's a swim. It's today's a 500 metre swim, 20k cycle and a 4.5k run. Tomorrow it's a 2 kilometres and a 18-kilometre run.
0: Well, best of luck, Dennis. We'll let you go because you've got an event to compete in, but thank you so much for your time.
1: No worries. Thank you. Talk again. Bye.
0: Dennis Devereaux, 66 years old. He's at the start line, one of the few that did the Busselton Festival of Triathlon when it first happened 25 years ago. That event has been going on, and he is racing the run leg in his race chair today after an accident in 2019. But it's just pretty incredible that people can do these triathlons. I think I would be all tuckered out just from the swim, and there's no way I'd be able to get on a bike and do a run after that. If you're down there and you're watching, spectating, or heading down there maybe, give me a call, send me a text, check in. 0448 922 604 is the number. This one is Diesel. The song is Tip of My Tongue.

Diesel, tip of my tongue is that one as we go 26 minutes from 7 o'clock. And I'm reading your early votes for Battle of the Ages, our Saturday song contest. I pick a version, play a bunch of... I pick a song, play a bunch of versions from throughout the years, and you tell me which one you would like to hear. Today's song, it's Come On Eileen. Dexy Midnight Runners did the first original. Black Lace, the party band known for their song Agadoo, or Save Ferris. You tell me which

0: one you want to hear. Kerry in Port Geograph, I've got you down. She says, love the Dexys. So putting you down for the original. Tommy says, oh, Jackie, Jackie, Jackie, that is the worst song in the entire history of music. No vote for me today. You know what? Fair enough, Tommy. You can't win them all. I'll put you down as a strong no for protest vote.
1: Weather update.
0: Looking like a cloudy day across the southwest today. A high chance of showers near the south coast, possible showers elsewhere, but we heard earlier those will be little baby showers, so like 1 or 2 millimetres of rain. Really not much, but just enough to, I guess, be a little bit annoying. Top temperatures heading to about 19 degrees in Augusta today. Bunbury Busselton also set to reach about 19 degrees. Collie will eventually climb up to 17 degrees. Bridgetown 16 degrees and Manjimup will reach about 15 degrees today. At the moment, it's still pretty cool. It's 3 degrees in Collie, 5 degrees in Bridgetown, 6 degrees in Harvey and Boyartbrook at the moment. Augusta, something's going on down in Augusta, 12 degrees already, so nice warm-ish in comparison. Morning in Augusta and Margaret River sitting at about 9 degrees. And then tomorrow, a cloudy day around the southwest for your Sunday. Possible showers around as well, but again, not much in the way of rain probably tomorrow. Temperatures getting to about 7 degrees on average overnight and then reaching up to about 20 degrees. And then Monday, a slight chance of a shower near the south coast, but another partly cloudy day on Monday. Talking about 6 degrees for your temperatures overnight and reaching up to about 19 degrees on Monday.
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0: Some more votes coming in for Battle of the Ages. This person says, Come On Eileen by Dexie Midnight Runners, the original and the best. There we go. This is going to be one of those ones. I was worried about doing this song because I thought it might be a bit of a clear-cut original kind of day. But you let me know. I'm always surprised by what you come up with on the text line, 0448 922 604. Or we're about to head into some news, so you can give me a call if you like. 1300 545 222 is the best way to get in touch with me this morning as well. After 7:30, as parents were getting their kids to and from school yesterday, there was a traffic warden who was hit by a truck on a busy road in Australind. You heard a little about that earlier. Residents now say they want something done about safety on that road, so you'll hear from them after 7:30. And if you've been a bit out of the loop this week, that's okay. I'll take you through what you missed from your local news from throughout the southwest. Keep your calls and texts coming through for your Saturday morning.
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0: You know, the beauty of there not really being much sun around is I don't have to at this time get up and close my blinds, and so the sun is not streaming into my eyes, which is, I guess, a positive lining to this grey, dreary weather that we're getting around the southwest. Now, though, it is 7:30, time for some news. I'll catch you on the other side.
7: Good morning, Tony Carr with ABC News. Western Australia's energy minister says she's confident the state will have enough fuel for this month and has growing confidence for June. Amber Jade Sanderson says after the initial shocks and increased demand in some areas, which the state experienced at the start of the Iran war, the situation has stabilised. While much of Australia's fuel is refined in Asia and some using crude oil from the Middle East, she's told Stateline alternative supply chains are starting to emerge.
8: And we have to make sure that we're prepared for extended and ongoing conflict and disruption in supply. But we are starting to see that crude oil that has been produced from other countries outside of the Middle East make its way into refineries destined for Australia and Western Australia.
7: Meanwhile, US President Donald Trump has expressed doubt he'll be able to reach a deal with

0: Iran to end the war. North America correspondent Lauren Day reports.
1: Iran has reportedly sent a new proposal for peace talks via Pakistani mediators, but Donald Trump says he's not happy with what they're asking for.
2: We're not satisfied at this moment.
1: He says US Central Command presented him with various military options that he said boiled down to either making a deal or, quote, blasting the hell out of them. Today marks the 60-day deadline by which the president is supposed to either end the fighting or seek congressional approval for the war. But he says the ongoing ceasefire paused that countdown.
0: Six Australians who were detained by Israeli forces while trying to, deliver aid to Gaza have been taken to hospital and released on the Greek island of Crete. Bridget Rollison reports from Jerusalem.
3: After spending nearly 2 days on board an Israeli ship, six Australians were released on the island of Crete after they tried to break Israel's naval blockade of Gaza and take humanitarian aid to the Strip. Organisers say three Australians were taken to hospital in Crete for minor injuries after Israeli authorities intercepted and boarded their boats on Wednesday, accusing them of being provocateurs and claiming Hamas was driving their mission. Australia's Department of Foreign Affairs and Trade are in Crete helping the group. Meanwhile, two activists from Spain and Brazil have been taken to Israel for further questioning.
0: Prime Minister Anthony Albanese has reflected on the different role the United States is playing in the world as he marks 1 year of his second term in office. In a wide-ranging interview about issues both in Australia and abroad, Mr. Albanese says middle powers like Australia have had to adjust to the Trump administration. He's pointed to tariffs and the US decision to launch the war on Iran without consulting allies as a shift in approach.
4: The world is adjusting to that change. I mean, the United States themselves, President Trump was elected on a platform of America first. And so that changes the dynamic in the world for Western democracies.
0: The dispute over the Port of Darwin has escalated to an international legal battle as Chinese-owned company Landbridge submit a claim against the Commonwealth. Isabella Tolhurst reports.
5: Chinese-owned company Landbridge hold a 99-year lease over the Port of Darwin, but the Labor government has vowed to bring it back into Australian hands. In a statement, Landbridge says it has been trying to reach a resolution, but that terminating the lease would be a violation of Australia's free trade agreement with China. It's escalated the matter in an international legal challenge and says it expects the Commonwealth to refrain from taking action adverse to Landbridge's interests. Infrastructure Minister Catherine King says the government will defend the claim, but says it isn't in either party's interest to carry the dispute out in public.
0: In the AFL, Fremantle has made it 7 wins in a row after a 12-point victory over the Western Bulldogs at Docklands in Melbourne. And Adelaide has had a thrilling 1-point win over Port Adelaide in the showdown. Aaron Bryans reports.
6: After a low-scoring first half, the Crows surged to a 21-point lead late, but Port responded with 4 unanswered goals to hit the front through Joe Berry with 50 seconds to go. Braden Cook, the unlikely hero, thumping a 50-metre match winner with 11 seconds left to seal an epic victory. Sam Berry, the showdown medalist, with 29 touches and 19 tackles. Over at Docklands, Fremantle recovered from a 26-point deficit to knock off the Dogs by 12, jumping to the top of the AFL ladder. Aaron Bryans, ABC Sport, Adelaide.
0: WA's weather: showers over far southern parts of the state, mostly near the south coast, windy across the Eucla district. In Perth, partly cloudy with a forecast top today of 19. The outlook, partly cloudy again tomorrow, 22, mostly sunny on Monday, 22. Currently in Perth, it's 5.3.
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8: Like we do on a Saturday morning around this time, we play a little bit of a game. I choose a song, play a bunch of different versions, and then you text in like you've been doing and tell me which one you want to hear. It's this song today. That is obviously Dexy Midnight Runners, who did the original version of that song. But did you know Black Lace, the party band behind the song Agadoo, they did this one as well. So if you want to hear something different, a different version of that one, you might want to get behind that. Or it was surprisingly popular when it came out in 1997, Save Ferris.

You think that song can't get any faster, but then it does. You let me know on the text line which version you would like to hear. You've got only three options today, making it so easy for you. 0448 922 604, or give me a call. Let me know. 1300 545 222 is the way to be in touch as well. I will tell you a little bit more about that traffic warden who was hit by a truck north of Bunbury after this. Prince.

0: Prince with that track, 20 minutes to 8 o'clock on the text line. RE, Battle of the Ages, which version of Come On Eileen do you want to hear? Chad in Busselton says, Morning Jackie has to be the original for the song challenge. This person says, Hi Jack, I'd like to hear...
1: And I'm using it, it's most often at peak times, and I'm often sitting in a queue of cars on Barnes Avenue of 6 to 7 cars, which goes past the entryway to the daycare centre.
2: Do you think it's at the point, that amount of traffic, that it actually gets dangerous for either pedestrians or road users?
1: Absolutely. Absolutely. I've seen cars driving down the footpath on the left-hand side to turn left off Barnes Ave onto Paris Road, and people get very impatient.
2: Are these concerns that you've raised before with anyone?
1: Yeah, so we raised, the 623 raised the concerns with the Shire of Harvey at the end of March when we realised that the second traffic warden on the Break a Day Drive crossing had resigned. So we raised that to the Shire of Harvey asking for some advocacy or some support there, knowing that there was only one traffic warden left at the Barnes Avenue crossing. And they told us it was a WA crossing responsibility with WA Police, and they told us it was a main roads responsibility. So we've sort of spent the last four or five weeks going back and forth with all of them.
2: What is it like to know that there's been an accident when you've already had these concerns about the danger of that road?
1: Absolutely devastating. I think my heart just hit the floor, went through the floor. I think that it was going to happen. I'm devastated that it's happened to anybody. The crossing guard, everybody knows the crossing guard. Everyone loves the crossing guard. And I think it's just devastating that this has happened.
2: What greatest concern do you have over this road? Is it the speed of the cars or the volume?
1: The traffic management on that road has not changed for as long as I've lived here. There's no work being done to improve the flow of traffic or the safety of pedestrians. We've now got it as a direct arterial road off the Ball Road, and traffic has increased even more. So that something needs to be done to make it safe for pedestrians and road users alike.
0: Belinda Williams speaking to the ABC Southwest, Gabrielle Becerra-Mellett. What do you think? Do you perhaps use that road a little bit and have been worried about something? Or, yeah, what do you think? 0448 922 604 is the text line. I'll bring you more of your local news shortly. What you missed throughout the week, including that latest rental data that painted a pretty grim picture of the cost of rentals around the southwest. So if you've got an experience to share in that space as well, 1300 545 222.

thing. I mean, this accident, police have said it wasn't a matter of speed or the driver doing the wrong thing. It was just a bit of an accident. And we have enough of those without anyone doing the wrong thing, don't we? 0448 922 604. Also, your texts on what version of Come On Eileen do you want to hear. Elaine in Bunbury says, morning to you, Jackie. On this chilly morning, it's Dexy's Midnight Runners version for me. Have a great weekend. You too, Elaine. I'll pop you down. Oh, look, there are a growing number of you on the text line, like Ron, though, thinking you might want to hear a little bit of this for something different. That one is Black Lace. They're the band behind Agadoo. That's...

0: Well, let's take a look at what is making news. The United States has rejected Iran's latest proposal for negotiations to end the war. Peace talks between the two sides have stalled as an extended ceasefire remains in place. This is the ABC's Lauren Day with some details early this morning.
1: It's unclear what Iran's proposal included, but what is clear is that Donald Trump is really not happy with it. He's raised doubts about whether or not the two parties will in fact be able to reach an agreement at all. Iran hasn't publicly revealed what was in this new proposal that's been sent to Pakistani mediators, and Donald Trump also wouldn't be drawn on exactly why he was objecting to it. He just said, they're asking for things I can't agree to. Now, he's also confirmed that he was briefed last night by US Central Command on a range of military options in the Iran conflict, but that basically they boiled down to two very stark possibilities. Here's what he told reporters earlier.
2: How would it look
3: different? Well, there are options. I mean, do we want to go and just blast the hell out of them and finish him forever, or do we want to try and make a deal? I mean, those are the options.
2: Do you want to go blast the hell out of them?
3: I'd prefer not. On a human basis, I'd prefer not, but that's the option.
0: US President Donald Trump at the end there, taking a little look at what's happening closer to home around the southwest this week. You may have seen this rental report from non-for-profit Anglicare. Pretty sad picture of being a renter in the southwest. The median rental price in the southwest region, according to this report, is $700 a week, which is up from $650 in 2024. So if you live in the southwest and you want to avoid being in rental stress, the minimum income is $121,000, apparently. In Busselton, that seems to be even worse. We're talking $850 for the average rental there. This includes places like Dunsborough, Yelling Up, so places like where we're seeing houses over $1 million, so that might be why the average rental price in Busselton is so high, $850 a week. To avoid rental stress in the Busselton area, Anglicare reckons you need to make $147,000 a year. This is Anglicare CEO Mark Glasson.
4: The rental affordability crisis has just spread its tentacles, and more people are in housing insecurity. There is just not enough supply for people at the right price point, and that means people are spending way too much of their income just to keep a roof over their head. As the net's getting wider in terms of people who can't afford it, we're at a crunch point. We really are at a crunch point. We have to do something bold. We have to recognise that our settings for the last 20 years have been letting us down, and we have to do something. We need to fix supply.
0: Anglicare CEO Mark Glasson speaking earlier this week. Across WA, the median rent is about $747 a week, which is up 10% from last year and 74% from 5 years ago. You'll hear a little later in the program a really human story, a really personal story of just how this rental shortage is having an impact here in the southwest. But also in the region this week, a $500 million wind farm planned by state energy provider Synergy has been given the green light by planners. The project went before, it's called the Regional Development Assessment Panel, and they were down in Margaret River this week, kind of weighing up the pros and the cons of putting that wind farm in the southern part of our region. There was about 500 objections during consultation, and dozens of protesters were actually on site for the decision. 155 submissions were lodged in support. One of those in favour is dairy farmer Ross Woodhouse. He's actually agreed to host some of the turbines on his Scott River farm.
5: It's been an ongoing discussion for some 30 years. So for people to suddenly be surprised by the fact that turbines were being built there is, I find that bewildering, because it's not something that's just suddenly come out of the blue. Mm. And it's identified as a very, very windy area. So obviously there's an opportunity there for them to utilise that to support the grid and, establish renewables. We've on a renewables path anyway, Stan, and very committed to it, because just feel I've got young children and I want to feel that we're making a contribution, and the science is there.
0: Dairy farmer Ross Woodhouse.

To Stan Shaw, our weekday breakfast presenter earlier in the week on the Scott River Wind Farm. It's been given the green light. It's going ahead. We're talking turbines up to 250 metres measured to the tip of the turbine blades. Synergy now has been given this 5-year deadline to start work on that project down in the Scott River region. Your thoughts? Welcome on the text line 0448 922 604. We also heard this week one of Australia's biggest childcare companies will close many of its centres. 12 of those are in WA. One is here in Bunbury. That's after the company was last year rocked by allegations of historical on-site child abuse by a former staff member at some of its centres in Victoria. This has led to widespread change being brought in for centres across the country, including harsher penalties for centres doing the wrong thing, a register to track staff, and some facilities for childcare across the country even trialling CCTV. But across the board, childcare centres are really seeing a bit of a slump in demand, and it's not just that these allegations over in Victoria have kind of just shaken people up and made people more wary, but it's also a lot of factors at play in terms of the cost of living, the cost of rent. People are just thinking, well, should I keep my kids at home rather than sending them to childcare? Should I save some dollars there? So if you've got some thoughts on any of this, I'd love to hear them. 0448 922 604, and your votes for Battle of the Ages. Which version of our song Come On Eileen would you like to hear? Dexy Midnight Runners was, of course, the one that did the original. Black Lace did a cover a few years later, and then Save Ferris's 1997 was pretty popular. Harvey Girl says, good morning, Jackie. My choice of song this morning is the original. So I have popped you down for that one. AI in Dunsborough says, good morning, Jackie. Normally with the Battle of the Ages, I like to go with something I haven't heard before, but I'm not really feeling that adventurous this morning, so I'll go with the original. All right, well, I don't know. If you can probably tell from the text I'm reading out that the votes are swaying in favour of one of the three versions. If you have a different opinion, or if you want to solidify the original as a song you'll hear after 8 o'clock, you let me know, because I'm only giving you a couple more minutes to have your say.

Some new music there out just this year by Miley Cyrus to take us to the 8 o'clock news. This is the last chance you'll get to get your votes in for Battle of the Ages. It is 8 o'clock, time for some news.